Dinah Washington, often played at a divey little jazz club housed just below street level off of Broadway in New York City called Birdland. Birdland, in its heyday in the 40s and 50s, brought in all sorts of huge names. Charlie Parker, Duke Ellington, Count Basie, Nina Simone, Ella Fitzgerald. They all played. They all played there. And in the 70s, the Weather Report, a fusion jazz group, wrote a song, an instrumental, an homage to Birdland. And in Weather Report, a featured percussionist, his name Alex Acuna, also played percussion with many, many, many groups, one of which is Beck on his album, The Information. So I did start out that set with Dinah Washington's What a Difference a Day Made, followed it up with The Weather Report's Birdland, and a song off of The Information, Beck's 2006 release, featuring percussionist Alex Acuna. It can't be overstated how much music, while it continues to be the heartbeat of our culture, how much people rely and collaborate and learn from each other. I think there's a message in there for us all. Let's keep this hour rolling along.

0: Are you feeling me? Let's do something. Let's make a bet. 'Cause I
1: started out that last set of music with Radiohead's Idioteque, which featured an instrument called the Ondes Martineau. It's a French electronic instrument. It has, similar to a theremin, it uses wavelengths that are manipulated with a kind of a metal rod. With the Ondes Martineau, it's a synthesizer keyboard, and then you have a pitch ring that you can create these kind of creepy, wavery sounds. So you may have heard that in Idioteque there. After that, I went to Get Lucky by Daft Punk. Daft Punk also has a lot of usage of the Ondes Martineau in their music. And that was, of course, Get Lucky featuring Pharrell Williams, who is one of the preeminent producers, songwriters of this generation for sure. He has even produced Justin Timberlake's Rock Your Body. Everything is connected. It really is, even if it's just by the instrument making the sounds. Let's keep it going. This is Christina Aguilera from Burlesque.

I started out that last little set of music with Christina Aguilera's cover of the Etta James song, Something's Got a Hold on Me. And that was from the movie Burlesque, which also featured a little-known songstress named Cher. Now, this is when connections can get personal. There is only one way that you should find out that your husband knows every single word of a Cher song, and that is standing out on the farm in Eureka Springs at Hillbury Music Festival when he belts out every single word. And the best way to hear that song out on the farm in Eureka Springs is if Billy Strings is covering it. So coming up, this is Billy Strings and his song, California Sober.

nothing but blue skies do I see. Blue birds singing a song, nothing but blue skies.

0: It really is the magic of community radio, where you can start out a set of music with bluegrass and end up with jazz covers. Started out that block of music with California Sober by Billy Strings, featuring a very recognizable voice. That was Willie Nelson. So of course I'm going to play a Willie Nelson song. How about his cover of the Irving Berlin song Blue Skies, one of my favorite Willie Nelson songs of all time. I guess it would be my favorite Irving Berlin song sung by Willie Nelson, but he just nails that song. It's perfect. The vibrato at the end as the song is closing out is just stunning. And keeping on the Irving Berlin trip, I decided to throw in Puttin' on the Ritz. That was from the Herb Alpert album Steppin' Out. It was released in 2013. That album was produced by himself and I believe his brother, and also his wife, Leilani Hall, who is the female vocalist on that Otis Redding cover of Sittin' on the Dock of the Bay by Sergio Mendes and Brazil 66. I've got a few more songs to play, and then I'm going to get out of here for the evening. Thank you for going on this musical journey with me. We have been everywhere, haven't we? I hope that you will join me next time on either the second or fourth Wednesday of every month, right here on 97.3 KPSQLP. I had a blast putting this show together. I hope you've enjoyed it as much as I have, and I'll catch you next time in the Unbreakable Net.
1: Well, I didn't like cheeseburger alley cats near me. A petrified fish disease, I wish somebody'd hear me. 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And all my plastic melon dreams are waiting for the new shine.
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0: and hear all the revolutionaries come free me. 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
1: didn't know.
0: I didn't know that I was that far gone.
1: I didn't know.
0: I didn't

0: Doug.
1: Is this a picture of Otis Redding?
0: Yes, yes. Taken just before he died.
1: Well, you can give me,
0: you can give me his heart.
2: 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That was I Didn't Know, a fun little ditty with a vacuum solo. Yes, that is John Fishman, the percussionist, playing the vacuum cleaner in the middle of that song. I hope you guys have a great couple weeks. I'll see you back here next time. Thanks for tuning in. 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
11: Hey, hey, baby. When the levee breaks on the Nerd Reich, it'll be as clear as the driven snow that Satan, your kingdom must come down. Until then, I need a miracle every day, thank you very much. See, I'm just loping along through the cosmos, little by little, wondering what 7 and 7 is compared to the Father of Night, full of darkness.
12: What?
11: Darkness that says...
13: Even a deportee can sing the immigrant song.
12: What?

0: Going up!
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2: Oh, excuse me, but my friend would like to know how much you enjoy our city so far.
3: Actually, I haven't been here too long.
2: Il n'y a pas été beaucoup de temps ici.
1: Ну, рассказывайте мне, да или нет.
2: Oh, you want to know yes or no?
3: Well, tell him yes. It's a beautiful city.
4: Не кричайте, слышу.
2: He says he can shout, don't hear you.

0: Have you seen the palace?
1: Not yet, but I certainly intend...
0: Oh, you must, you must. It won't be here much longer, you know. They are cleaning it.
2: Ponna jedinstveni?
0: Are you alone?
1: Yes.
0: No. We are here with you.
1: Oh, I see what you mean. No.
0: Yes.
3: The Flower Power Hour. It's like an incredible edible for your soul.
4: Try not to choke on your own drool.
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0: Now we return you to Act 3 of...
1: Going up!
2: How many are we?
3: Here? Three.
2: You don't want to count the elevator boy?
3: Yeah.
2: Three or four?
3: Four.
2: But of course there's your family.
3: But they're not traveling with me.
2: Where?
3: Where I'm going.
2: But you're here. And here we are.

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1: Coming to you from the Bamboo Peace Palace in Eureka Springs, Arkansas.
2: Inside the George Carlin Memorial Studio.
3: Welcome to the present. Gone again.
2: And this hour, we're saluting Robert Anthony Plant, born in 1948 in West Bromwich, a town in the Black Country of Staffordshire, England.
1: We just heard his take on a Blind Joe Taggart song called Satan, Your Kingdom Must Come Down.
2: That version, recorded live at the Americana Awards in 2026 at Ryman Auditorium in Nashville.
1: He was honored with a Lifetime Achievement Award.
2: We also heard Plant with Page, Bonham & Jones, Led Zeppelin's Immigrant Song opened up the hour.
1: Woody's son Arlo Guthrie followed that with Deportee, subtitled Plane Wreck at Los Gatos.
2: That's a famous protest song originally written as a poem by his father, Woody.
1: And that was Bob Weir singing lead for the Grateful Dead on I Need a Miracle from their LP Shakedown Street, 1978.
2: Just around the audio bend, Little Drops of Rain, Whisper of the Pain.
1: We find out how we've learned how to get burned.
2: Our father's in the fireplace and our dog lies hypnotized.
1: And we're contemplating the ocean in a boat in the Strait of Hormuz.
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0: interrupt this cartoon for a special report.
1: I feel like a boomer stopped the Vietnam War, and then they got a president to resign. And I feel like the lizard people were like, that's not going to happen again. And then they kind of took over the media, and now they got us looking at each other rather than them.
2: Meanwhile,
3: he's kept right on speaking his mind and speaking to the moment. Please welcome Jesse Wells.

0: You're with us. 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Where are you taking
1: me? We don't have much time. And there's a lot you have to know.
2: No, listen carefully.
3: No, I just want to take our expediency.
1: According to the right
0: I'll take it from here. Follow me.
4: Right, Chief.

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0: Meanwhile, in a tea house in Saigon.
1: It's weird how Trump still complains about Obama, Biden, Hillary, and even Rosie O'Donnell for some damn reason. But he never says a word about any of the men who supposedly tried to assassinate him. Not one thing. Totally f***ing weird.
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0: must pull together as one, like a twin, keeping the prophecy of power as enthusiasm. All for one.
1: All for one.
0: And all for one.
1: And all for one.
0: Let me hear it for me.
2: Father of night, father of day, father who taketh the dark.

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0: We heard Dylan do Father of Night, backed up by a chorus of three women, Hilda Harris, Albertine Robinson, and Maritha Stewart.
1: Robert Plant teamed up with Alison Krauss, covering a tune Plant did with Zeppelin, When the Levee Breaks.
0: Also, the poster boy of protest songs, Jesse Wells. That version of the Nerd Reich was performed live at the 25th Annual Americana Awards.
1: Jesse was nominated for Artist of the Year, and he brought the crowd to its feet with that song.
0: Yeah, they absolutely loved it, and Jesse got to meet his idol, Robert Plant, that same night.
1: Yeah, so don't be surprised if Jesse plays a Led Zeppelin song on tour sometime soon.
0: Yeah, that'd be cool.
1: His performance was a standout moment of the night, tackling contemporary politics and power dynamics.
0: We also heard Thank You from Led Zeppelin II, and we rolled Doobies for you.
3: Thank you.
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1: Written by Pat Simmons, and it featured guitar by Jeff Skunk Baxter. Skunk will be back with the Holy Modal Rounders in a bit.
0: Plus, we hear from a female folk singer who left us way too early.
1: But first, Johnny Eccles talks to us about the song Seven and Seven Is by Love.
6: That song was kind of a Dylan-esque folk song, and Kenny and I went down to Thomas Organ, and they gave Kenny an overdrive pedal for the bass. And on this record, we wanted to do something different, so they gave me a tremolo pedal that was really a strong, vibrant and vibrato.
0: Yeah.
6: And that was one of the problems we had with that song. I think we did almost 100 takes because the drummer, Snoopy, had to keep up with that vibrato. Otherwise, the song would just kind of meander, so he had to be right on the beat.

0: have to search or anything. You just speak something out into the room. The other day I said, I like the new BMW. Within minutes, Siri, Alexa, they've reported back to the mothership. And everywhere I look, my phone, my tablet, my bathroom mirror was a BMW.
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2: Those were the Holy Moto Rounders, a band that included Jeff Skunk Baxter for a while.
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3: Arthur Lee, Johnny Eccles, and Love at the top. 7 and 7 is.
2: And we're featuring Robert Plant this hour. Little by Little refers to his process of coming to grips with a loss gradually, little by little.
3: This hour's magic was dusted up by Firesign Theater, Alan Watts, Bill Burr, and South Park.
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3: And Woody Harrelson has the last word after our long deep closer.
2: And I've got Robert Plant ready for that, covering a great Jesse Colin Young tune.
3: Darkness, Darkness, a huge album cut for the Youngbloods. Plant put it on his LP, Dreamland.
2: First, a few words from a fictitious but highly satisfied voter.
5: You voted for President Trump. What are you hoping to see from a second Trump administration?
6: Well, I'm just trying to provide for my family, so I'm hoping he spends most of his time trying to get his name added to the Kennedy Center and shuts it down if he can.
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0: We have a guy running this country who has unearthed a lot of bigotry and a lot of racism, and it seems to be more virulent than ever. So it's strange how it seems like we're going backward. And yeah, I wish there were a way to get rid of that son of a and get in a great president, you know, but doesn't seem like that's going to happen, and I don't know how much she's going to continue to foment hatred.
1: 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Good girl.

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3: How's that incense and peppermints treating you, man? You had departure yet? 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Yeah, my angels are calling. Followed closely by some knights in white satin sheets. I think they're with the clan. 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

0: And now we return you to Act 3 of...
1: She was like, well, they're $4 a pound. I'm like, I saw that sign, but I did not come here to do math. I don't know what that means. 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I'll take an apple. 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
1: And it has fewer calories.
2: Get a good buzz on with an incredible audible from the Strawberry Alarm Clock, Incense and Peppermints.
1: In 1970, Lynyrd Skynyrd opened some shows for that band because Skynyrd was still pretty unknown at the time.
2: And 3 years later, guitarist Ed King left Strawberry Alarm Clock and joined up with Skynyrd.
1: We also heard Love by John Lennon. That was the raw studio mix of the song that later came out on his Plastic Ono Band album.
2: Plus, the Steve Miller Band, Never Kill Another Man. Steve helped out by Lonnie Turner on bass, Tim Davis percussion, Nicky Hopkins on keys, and engineer Wayne Moss.
1: And we heard from both halves of our double feature this hour, the Moody Blues and guitar great Steve Cropper.
2: Don't You Feel Small was on the Moody's 1970 album, Question of Balance.
1: And Steve Cropper played lead guitar with the Blues Brothers, John Belushi and Dan Aykroyd's band.
2: Belushi gave Cropper his famous nickname, the Colonel. That stuck with him for the rest of his life. And that was Aykroyd with those crazy vocals on the tune, Rubber Biscuit.
3: The other day, I had a ricochet biscuit. A ricochet biscuit is the kind of a biscuit that's supposed to bounce back off the wall into your mouth. If it don't bounce back... You go hungry! Bow, bow, bow.
1: We never got to interview Steve Cropper before he passed away, but we did get to talk with John Lodge of the Moody Blues.
2: And we asked him about their song, Ride My Seesaw.
4: It's my closest, I think, to a blues song. It's nothing at all to blues, but crazy of my growing up and who I was and who I was becoming. And I realised it relates to everyone. And they said, come on, let's all ride my seesaw. We've all grown up the same. Let's get on with it. Let's get into those fields and do the concerts and be free, you know.
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6: 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The sight of a touch, or the scent of a sound, or the strength of an oak with roots deep in the ground. The wonder of flowers to be covered and then to burst up through tarmac to the sun again. Or to fly to the sun without burning a wing. To lie in a meadow and hear the grass sing.

0: very moment in another part of town.
1: You voted for President Trump. What are you hoping to see from a second Trump administration?
2: Well, I'd be real jazzed if he started one of those forever wars in the Mideast that he said he would never start, but only if it costs taxpayers $246 million a day and we start really losing it pretty much right off the bat.

0: 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What are you hoping to see from a second Trump administration?
1: Well, in a perfect world, I would love to not be able to afford gas while he tries renaming New Mexico New America, but you can't always get what you want.
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1: The Moody Blues are one half of our double feature this hour. And in that set, we heard You and Me, plus Departure and Ride My Seesaw.
0: The Moody's formed in Birmingham, England in 1964. Graham Edge, Denny Lane, Mike Pinder, Ray Thomas, and Clint Warwick.
1: Lane and Warwick both left the Moody's in 66, replaced by two incredible talents, Justin Hayward and John Lodge.
0: We also heard Derek and the Dominoes' Bell Bottom Blues. That group, formed after Clapton, Bobby Whitlock, Carl Radle, and Jim Gordon, worked on a George Harrison album.
1: And we heard a tasty classic instrumental called Green Onions from Booker T and the MGs.
0: Guitarist Steve Cropper brought that song to a Memphis radio station where he knew the morning DJ. The guy was a friend of his.
1: Cropper said he played it four or five times in a row. We were dancing around the control room and the phone lines just lit up. We had the whole town dancing.
0: The song is driven, of course, by that Hammond organ, played by 17-year-old Booker T. Jones.
1: Steve Cropper passed away in December of 2025 while working on an album called Watching the Tide.
0: The album's been released posthumously, and prophetically, Cropper included on this album a track titled My Angels Are Calling.

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2: Richie Havens and Susan Tedeschi doing that wonderful song, Follow.
1: But those two never played or sang together. What you heard there was a mix my baby put together from the individual versions they both did of that song.
2: It was written by Jerry Merrick for Richie Havens' album, Mixed Bag. And Susan Tedeschi covered it on her LP, Hope and Desire.
1: And we heard a pair of tunes featuring Steve Cropper in that set, too. Sitting on the Dock of the Bay by Otis Redding, and My Angels Are Calling from Steve's album, Watching the Tide.
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1: And this is weird. Brian May came into the studio to record his lead vocals and guitar, and when he got there, he learned Steve Cropper had just passed away after recording his part.
2: That is strange, huh?
1: Yeah.
2: Hey, if you inhaled any magic dust this hour, blame it on The Gong Show, Gabriel Rutledge, Firesign Theater, and Alan Watts. And Stephen Colbert has the last word after my baby's long, deep closer.
1: The Moody Blues put a cap on this one with Knights in White Satin from Days of Future Past, after a few words of wisdom from former President Barack Obama.
3: Imagine if I had done any of this. Imagine if I had pulled Fox News' credentials from the White House press corps. No, this is what's happened. It's unimaginable that the same parties that are silent now would have tolerated behavior like that from me.

Breathe deep the gathering gloom. Watch lights fade from every room. Bedsitter people look back and lament. Another day's useless energy spent. Impassioned lovers wrestle as one. Lonely man cries for love and has none. New mother picks up and settles her son. Senior citizens wish they were young. Cold-hearted orb that rules the night removes the colors from our sight. Red is gray and yellow white, but we decide which is right and which is an illusion.

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1: I have an opportunity to not think about the news every day, and I took it.
2: You took it, yeah. When I saw you last night, I felt like you, I don't know, you just seemed like a different person. You seemed happier, you seemed healthier.
1: Like I don't drink a cup of poison every day?
2: Yeah.
1: Yeah, exactly.
2: Like that.
1: Part of the job is, the old gig, as I remember it, was to be lowered like carbon rods into a radioactive pool every day. And then to be pulled out and put in front of a camera and to irradiate it back at the audience at a non-lethal rad level.
2: That's right. That's exactly the job description.
1: Yeah.
3: Say goodnight, Mojo. Good girl. Hey.

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7: 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And you've got the Flower Power Hour. 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
2: A few words from my lady. In the beginning, I would have sacrificed myself at the stake, because when you dance, I can really love, and happiness runs all over my space. So baby, please don't go to Swing Town with Tennessee Jet and the Wizard, okay? I got the walking blues, and I wish you were here, and I wonder, who do you love? What's your situation?

this is a house hovered over by Mr. Death, and I'm the present player, third and final act of every life. And it's been said, and probably rightfully so, that what follows this life is one of the unfathomable mysteries, an area of darkness which we the living

0: 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Could Jesus microwave a burrito so hot that he himself could not eat it?
1: I found this on the web. Check it out.

0: Congrats, my friend. You've got the Flower Power Hour.
1: And a traditional blues song there that's so old we really don't know who wrote it.
0: Yeah, it was made popular by Delta bluesman Big Joe Williams way back in the 1930s.
1: And it's been covered by everybody and his brother since then. A tasty cover there by the group Them. That was Van Morrison back in his early days.
0: Also The Dead with Tennessee Jed and Who Do You Love by The Woolies.
1: They're from Lansing, Michigan, near my hometown of Hazlitt.
0: And we kicked off the show with a great Jeff Beck cut called Situation.
1: That's from Rough and Ready, featuring vocals by Bobby Tench, great keyboards by Max Middleton, Cozy Powell on drums, and bass by Clive Chaiman.
0: This hour we're saving our featured artist and album for later in the show.
1: It's Stevie Guitar Miller from his Book of Dreams LP.
0: Also, just around the audio bin, everybody's gotta be happy.
2: Your cooperation is appreciated. Thank you.
1: We think we can tell heaven from hell.
3: Oh, I knew I forgot something, man.
0: And you can have everything if you let yourself be.
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1: Can I have this dance?
0: Sure, baby.
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it has become extremely plausible that this trip between the maternity ward and the crematorium is what there is to life. And the more I look at things, I cannot get rid of the feeling that existence is quite weird.

0: It's the Make Love, Not War show, and we are two lost souls. I'm Ken, she's MJ.
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0: And here's hoping that the blue bird of happiness flies right up your nose.
1: Spreading peace and love with Pink Floyd, Uriah Heep, and Donovan.
0: Plus Neil Young at the top. When You Dance, I Can Really Love, Jack Nitzsche on piano.
1: But he was really skeptical about doing it. Folks say he was about to quit before Neil talked him down.
3: No, time don't take for me, man. You don't life too short, man. You don't want to hold no grudge, man. Tell me, you gonna let a little bygone be bygone, man.
0: And he probably can't tell it yet. But we're featuring Steve Miller's album Book of Dreams this hour.
1: I've got him lined up for my long, deep closer later. A cool medley of three consecutive cuts from that album.
0: Steve Miller was a good friend of Boz Scaggs during their time in Dallas. We're featuring his album Book of Dreams on the Flower Power Hour.

0: think I am. Therefore, I am. 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
1: Of course you are, my bright little star. I'm miles and miles and miles beneath files of your forefather's fruit. And now, to suit our great computer, your magnetic ink.
0: I'm more than that. I know I am. At least, I think I must be.
2: There you go, man. Keep as cool as you can. Face piles of trials with smiles. It riles them to believe that you perceive the web they weave.

0: celebrating the power of the flower with the Moody Blues. For my lady and In the Beginning.
1: In the Beginning tracks into the song Lovely to See You on the album, but we kind of snuck For My Lady in there just to see if you were paying attention.
2: What?
0: Some early Bonnie Raitt in the set too. Walkin' Blues from her very first album.
1: I think she sounded maybe better back then, you know, more bluesy and less pop.
0: Right.
1: Yeah. And our featured artist and album started the set, the Steve Miller Band, Swingtown from Book of Dreams.
0: That album has hits like Jet Airliner and Jungle Love on it, plus Wintertime. I just love that one.
1: Yeah. The Steve Miller Band has seen no less than 30 different members over the decades, including some guys who used to be in Frumious Bandersnatch.
3: Isn't that a lovely name?
0: That was a psychedelic rock band from Berkeley. Got their name from a character in the Lewis Carroll poem, Jabberwocky.
3: Isn't that a lovely name?
1: Check out Frumious Bandersnatch online if you like, and maybe you'll see why they split up.
0: Some of their members went on to form Journey, and others joined the Steve Miller Band.
1: Some of them playing on these three cool deep cuts from side two of Book of Dreams that we'll use to close out the hour. Sacrifice, The Stake, and My Own Space.
0: Right after these words from Steve Miller.
1: Turn on your love light. Let it shine inside your mind.
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1: It's so beautiful up here, dear friends. 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
2: I tell you what, man, I'm gonna loan your mom and I'll be set, man. 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

Sunshine daydream. 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

Grateful Dead doing their last show ever with Keith and Donna Godshow on February 17th, 1979 in Oakland, California. From the second set, you heard Space, The Wheel, Shakedown Street, Playing in the Band Reprise, and Sugar Magnolia. Stay tuned for the encore when the Grateful Dead Hour continues.

0: It's the Grateful Dead Hour. I'm David Gans. Here comes the encore from 2-17-79, the last show of the Keith and Donna era.
1: It's a privilege for everybody to get together and maybe make something good happen. So we'd like to thank Bill Graham and Jane and Tom and all of you and everybody else who made this thing happen tonight.

Struggling Man, one of several songs by reggae legend Jimmy Cliff that Jerry Garcia performed regularly. This one was recorded August 14, 1993 at the Shoreline Amphitheater, and it's about to be released as Garcia Live Volume 23. You can find out more about that at jerrygarcia.com. Next week on the Grateful Dead Hour, we'll hear some Live Dead from April of 1977.

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I'm gans@well.com. This has been Grateful Dead Hour number 1985. Thank you for your kind attention, everybody. I'm David Gans, and I'll meet you back here next week.

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2: 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My name is Dennis, and I'll be your guide to ritual, composed, and improvised music from around the world and other places. The Comoros Islands sit in the Indian Ocean off the coast of East Africa, between the northern tip of Madagascar and the African nation of Mozambique. And today we sample music from that island nation. We open with the voice of Zinaba from her album, Traditional Songs of Women. And then we hear two tracks from the duo that go simply by the name Comorian off their album titled We Are an Their album titled We Are an Island, But We're Not Alone. After one more song by Zinaba,

みなむを、みなむを。

0: 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Transformational Listening is produced at WGDR Central Vermont Community Radio, and Transformational Listening has a Facebook page where you can find links to this and other shows. 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

0: Full Moon Hacksaw presents jazz music as a living art by preserving the past, promoting the present, and nurturing the future. Jazz is educational, energizing, multi-textured, and mind-broadening. Our music is a true art form, and it's presented live and spontaneously with Hacksaw Jazz, a rarity in the current entertainment scene. Hacksaw Jazz is one of the few radio shows in North America to offer full-time, undiluted jazz programming, acknowledging the heritage of jazz programming, acknowledging the heritage of this wonderful music while helping it live on through today's artists.
1: Jazz and blues.

The Action Is the Juice. That's a brand new album, John Scrapper Snyder on trumpet, title track, although it's

sequenced right in the middle of the presentation. Good album, good trumpet player. Now we'll move on with a former Miles Davis employee, a Miles Davis composition, Solar by Keith Jarrett on piano, Hacksaw Jazz.

from a 1994 release at the Deerhead Inn, Keith Jarrett Trio, with Gary Peacock on bass, Paul Motian played drums, doing Miles' Solar. Keith Jarrett had a stroke and was forced to retire from playing due to a condition in the hand. So the second volume of Deerhead was released just a few years ago in the 2020s from the same session, really, and the same players. That trio rarely played together, but I think they had some good chemistry and good improvisation. Collective improvisation, part of our jazz, Full Moon Hacksaw. Let's go on to this new one from Elaine Bradette. It's called Pandemic.

The next song is Peel Me a Grape. This was written by Dave Frischberg, and this is one of the most requested songs in my entire repertoire.

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0: Blossom Dearie there, Peel Me a Grape. She was the one that made that famous. We still have the original studio on a vinyl. And hear this live version from our favorite songs. She put it out on her own label, Daffodil Records. And she passed somewhere in the early 2000s. She got on the scene, she went to Paris to become known. Frustrated with New York in the mid-1950s, and then came back to New York, and what a reception. Just because of her notoriety in laying the foundation, she said she didn't have a big voice and didn't know how to get one. So I think that's a perfect name, and that's her real name, Blossom Dearie. One of a kind, vocal and piano. Before that, new release from a guy named Alain Bradette, hard-hitting saxophonist. Also plays EWI, electronic wind instruments. Brand new release entitled To My Loved Ones. We took the lead off Pandemic, Alain Bradette.
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0: I had this illness that really made me powerless over alcohol, and that insisted that I got drunk. And so I got drunk. It doesn't have anything to do with trying to control it. An alcoholic who picks up the first drink will pick up the second drink. I can't say to anyone, no, no, no, don't drink. But I can say that when you decide you don't want to drink, come to AA. The door to AA is always open. Alcoholics Anonymous. It works. Look us up. Check your phone book, newspaper, or AA.org.
1: Here's another new release. And speaking of Blossom Dearie, this lady, Dawn Clement, recorded in L.A., if I'm not mistaken, she's from the Denver area, or at least hangs there. She's an excellent pianist and vocalist herself, and here she put out an entire CD to Dear Ms. Dearie, dedicated to Blossom Dearie, Dawn Clement to do Ms. Dearie's Dear John, Full Moon Hacksaw Jazz and Blues.

Sean Mason, and it's a Dewey. It's state of the art. That sounds like a tune with an old soul. Honey Pie, the Sean Mason Trio. And preceding that was Dawn Clement, and she was singing Dear John in tribute to Blossom Dearie. A couple new releases there, back to back. My name's Tom Colson. I'm in a blues mood. Let's hear what happens with B.B. King. Let it take us to other places as well. Blues Radio Hacksaw.

I'm gonna do the shout. I'm gonna do the shout. I'm gonna do the shout. Got a letter this morning. Got a letter from my baby. She was on her way. On her way home. Say when I get home. Say me and my baby. We gonna do the shout.

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Hey. 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

show. We're doing the show. I was so glad. I was so glad. See my baby back home. See my baby back home. I'm so glad. See my baby back home.

Of course, John Lee Hooker, a couple of the Giants back-to-back. John Lee Hooker there on Doin' the Shout. And before that, B.B. King, Blue Shadows. Each of those recorded in the early 1970s at a moment where each of the guys were still doing their thing. B.B. King lived a long life, and John Lee Hooker probably a pretty long one, too. Full Moon Hacksaw, Jazz and Blues on Radio is supported by YoungSounds.org, a youth mentorship program and music ensemble and apprenticeship program founded by the Phoenix Federation of Musicians, Local 586, a division of the American Federation of Musicians of the United States and Canada. Young Sounds of Arizona on Facebook.

0: Andy Shepherd, new release. It's a track called Salgado from his Salt Catchers. Andy Shepherd, he's a forward-looking player, been way out there in the past, and we're very grateful he doesn't get up there in the high register and squeak. This is substantive tenor saxophone, and we're liking it. Program 2267, Physics and Civics.
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Band leader Gerald Wilson leading his New York new sound, in this case, Viva Tirado, with soloists Sean Jones on trumpet, Jimmy Heath on tenor saxophone, followed by Frank West on tenor saxophone, Jesse Davis on alto, and a bit of Rini Rosnes on piano. Viva Tirado, well-known tune by Gerald Wilson, here in the late 1990s. Full Moon Hacksaw, Jazz and Blues. Got something for you now on Miles 100 Radio. We're celebrating the centennial birth of Miles Davis. 2026 and 1926. We've also been listening to early Bill Evans, so we thought we'd put them together here. Very first time Bill Evans appeared in public with Miles Davis at the Newport Jazz Festival 1958. Baptism by Fire? Well, let's hear what happens with Friend Dance, or put your little foot right here, Hacksaw Jazz, Miles Davis, and a bit of early Bill Evans.

0: Miles Davis at Newport, 1958. The quadrifecta there, Miles Trumpet, Cannonball Adderley alto sax, John Coltrane on tenor sax, and Bill Evans piano, his first appearance with the group in public. Newport, 1958. Miles?
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0: Couple of tenor saxophones from Canada. On a Misty Night is the track. Tad Dameron is the composer. Kirk McDonald on tenor saxophone. Pat LaBarbera on tenor saxophone, paying tribute to John Coltrane, who recorded a version of that as well. Train of Thought, T-R-A-N-E, is the album. Pat LaBarbera and Kirk McDonald, or reversed, if you wish. Yeah. 2265 is our program number, in progress, with the Pilot Light of the Soul. Just turn the burner either way for desired heat.
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You know where we are now. Miles 100 Radio. 1956, when he was 30 years old. Now, why Miles 100 Radio? Because we're celebrating the centennial of his birth right now. 1926. So we're going through two marathon sessions he recorded for Prestige Records in the year 1956. And we're into a period where we want to play them in order as well. So the next two he recorded that day were Half Nelson, I think a Charlie Parker thing. Remember, Miles was with Charlie Parker just 10 years before this or so. And then into the ballad You're My Everything. So two from Miles Davis Trumpet. And this is the most famous quintet, arguably, that he led with John Coltrane on the tenor sax. Let's get into it.

0: you all my everything, man. Hold on, when you see the red light on, everybody's supposed to be quiet.
1: We go, Mom.
0: Block cards, Rudy. Block cards, Rudy.

0: Really glad to be going through this session, and a couple of them actually, in the mid part of 1956 with Miles Davis, on trumpet with John Coltrane on tenor saxophone. We heard the entire session of May of that year, a little bit earlier in our presentations. And right now we're getting into October of that year, and the one thing we notice is that John Coltrane is now playing tenor saxophone on the ballads, as well as the up-tempo. So he was maturing, Miles was giving him that chance to shine, and of course, John Coltrane specialized in the ballad for the rest of his career, whether he was way out, playing pretty, whatever the case may be. He could do it all, and Miles discovered him. So these were those days in the mid-1950s, and we want to document this on a feature we call Miles 100 Radio, celebrating the centennial of actually both Miles and Coltrane's year of birth, 2026 to 1926. So we have Miles 100 Radio, two in a row there, You're My Everything, preceded by Half Nelson, You Are There.
1: What are we on, Hacksaw? Is that it?

Good, solid new release. Elliot Kane Quintet. Elliot Kane on trumpet, and on sax on that one, Scott Gilman. That's called Permanent Revolution from the album Furiosity. Elliot Kane Quintet.

0: Well, that's the way it goes on the Grooveyard Shift. The night we called it a day, George Katsourilos, his latest, all solo, all nylon as far as we can detect.
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1: Pianist Rand Blake was born in Springfield, Massachusetts in 1935. He's a longtime member of the faculty of the New England Conservatory. I'm David Bassey. Here's a song called Manhattan from the album Ghost Tones, and pianist Rand Blake taking the music into his own hands, a unique style that combines blues, gospel, classical, film noir, into an innovative and dark jazz sound. Manhattan, Rand Blake at the piano.

Next up, Neil Smith, live at Smalls in New York City. That's pianist Rand Blake, a mainstay of the New England Conservatory. Jason Moran says, Rand's unlike anything else that exists. I hope musicians hear him and ask themselves, shouldn't we be taking more chances right now? Rand Blake's Manhattan, from an album called Ghost Tones on the New England Conservatory label. Blake was the founding chair of NEC's Contemporary Improvisation Department, then called Third Stream, in 1972, and he did that through 2005, still teaches today. Here's Neil Smith at Smalls.

It's the song Junior from 2010 at Smalls in New York City. Mulgrew Miller at the piano, Mark Whitfield guitar, Desmond Douglas bass, and Steve Wilson, along with Eric Alexander, both at the saxophones, and music produced by Spike Wilner. Here on Jazz with David Bassey. 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

pianist Jeb Patton and his album Shades and Tones, On Its Way. That's one from June 28th, 1972. The album's called Tangerine on Prestige Records. Lewis Hayes is at the drums, Stanley Clark at the bass, Hank Jones and Thad Jones, piano and trumpet, and Dexter Gordon. The song, entitled What It Was. Cool music for cool people. Let's continue on with Jeb Patton, Shades and Tones on Cellar Live Records, and a song called Make Believe.

That's a Verve release called The Art of the Song. Shirley Horn doing the vocal with Charlie Hayden's quartet. The song Love and Vain, preceded by Make Believe, pianist Jeb Patton, on Cellar Live and Shades and Tones, the album.

Up next, Orrin Evans, Dorm Life. That's one called Foam Home. Comes from drummer Steve Gadd, celebrating his 70th birthday, 70 strong, he calls it, with Michael Landau at the guitars, Jimmy Johnson at the bass, Larry Goldings playing the keyboards and the accordion, and trumpeter Walt Fowler joining the iconic drummer Steve Gadd. And 70 strong on BFM Jazz. The song, again, Foam Home. Well, here's Orrin Evans. Just in Time is the title of the album on Crisscross Records. And a song entitled Dorm Life here on Jazz with David Bassey.

saxophonist Kenny Garrett. And Just a Second to Catch My Breath is the title of the song from Standard of Language on Warner Brothers Records, preceded by Warren Evans at the piano, recorded December 26th of 1996 with Byron Landom playing the drums, Rodney Whittaker at the bass, tenor saxophonist Tim Warfield and John Swanna at the trumpet. Dorm Life is the song from Warren Evans on Jazz with David Bassie.

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1: Thanks for joining me here on Jazz with David Bassey.

Saxophonist David Sanborn was born in Tampa, Florida, and he grew up in Kirkwood, Missouri, very close to St. Louis. He suffered from polio for 8 years in his youth. I'm David Bassey. David Sanborn began playing the saxophone on a physician's advice to strengthen his weakened chest muscles and improve his breathing instead of studying piano.

Coming up, a song called Mina, like the bird, from the album Minor Miracle, and flutist Holly Hoffman. We just heard David Sanborn and the album Inside, produced by bassist and bass clarinetist Marcus Miller for Warner Brothers Records. The song's called Naked Moon. David Sanborn has had a wonderful career, which began in 1975 with an album called Taking Off. He's had 24 albums. He's won 6 Grammys and 8 gold albums. Here's Holly Hoffman at the flute.

a beautiful song called Mina, Like the Bird, written by Francis Heim, recorded in San Diego, November 9th and 10th of 2003. Holly Hoffman at the flute, with her husband Mike Walford at the piano. Drummer Victor Lewis, bassist Peter Washington, and Minor Miracle is the album on Capri Records for Holly Hoffman. Here on Jazz with David Bassey.

Coming up, pianist Kenny Barron with saxophonist Stan Getz and the album People Time. We just heard an album called With the Wind and the Rain on Capri Records, and the music of Kenny Dorham, a song called Short Story with Elliot Zygmunt playing the drums and Lisa Atkinson at the bass. Joshua Breakstone with The Wind and the Rain, and a 2014 release for Capri Records. It's Jazz with David Bassi, the depth and breadth of jazz. 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True. And Stan Getz with Kenny Barron, Late in Life for Stan, and a world tour, People Time, disc number 2 on the Jeton record label. And here on Jazz with David Bassi.

Stan Getz with Kenny Barron.

Coming up, Chicago pianist Ryan Cohen and his cool album, The River. That's one called Gently, the album. Trois Ballades is the song from saxophonist Kim Park with pianist John R. Burr and drummer Todd Strait and bassist Bob Bowman. Gently from Soundtrack Records and alto saxophonist Kim Park. Here on Jazz with David Bassi, here's a couple from The River, Last Night at Manenberg.

From Otema Records, it's The River by pianist Ryan Cohen. We heard Last Night at the Manenberg and River Number 4.

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2: Thanks for joining me here on Jazz with David Bassey. Born in 1960, Ted Nash is a saxophonist with the Jazz at Lincoln Center Orchestra. He's a second-generation jazz musician. His father and his uncle, both prominent studio musicians in Hollywood. This album called The Creep, Ted Nash.

0: Do you like classic alternative from the 1980s? Do you like deep progressive rock from the 1970s? Are you a fan of The Cure, Depeche Mode? Are you a fan of Led Zeppelin? Yes, Pink Floyd. If you are, then you need to listen to The Black Lodge with me, Mike, every Thursday night, 8 to 10 p.m., right here on KPSQ LP Fayetteville.
1: Love is proximity. Ben Allison and the Jazz Composers Collective, founded with Ted Nash. I'm David Bassey. And the song, On Third Eye, the album from Ben Allison.

Up next, the Freemans, Chico and George, all in the family. Third Eye from Ben Allison and the song Love is Proximity with two of his closest musical pals, Frank Kimbrell, the pianist, and Ted Nash, the Grammy-winning saxophonist playing the flute. Here's Chico and George Freeman, Dark Blue.

guitarist George Freeman, with his nephew Chico Freeman, and All in the Family on Southport Records.

Up next, it's a self-produced disc from pianist Andrea Petriti. It's About Time. Of course, we knew that. We've been listening to Sandra Booker on Jersey Boy Music and her version of Indian Summer on the album Very Early. And then preceding that, an album called Press Enter on ACT with Romaine Collin doing the keyboards and the song The Line. Here's Andrea Petriti and the title cut from It's About Time.

West Coast guitarist and composer Lowell Folsom, who also recorded as Lowell Folsom Classic Blues, from an artist who was born on the Choctaw Reservation in Oklahoma and spent his later years in Southern California.

0: its way.
1: A swinging little number called Shutterbug. We just heard one from Black Bar Jukebox. Love Productions put it out. Alan Harris sang it, and the song's called Miami. Here on Jazz with David Bassi. Thanks so much for being with us. You can find all the details about our programming at davidbasse.com. Playlists, a list of our stations across the country, and so much more. All of our interviews are there, and there's some cool ones for sure. Wayne Wallace up next, and an album called Intercambio, and the song called Shutterbug, from the trombonist from the Bay Area.

That's a composition by saxophonist Don Alico, and Don playing the clarinet on Redemption Blues. The album was out in 2011 on Artist Recording Collective, or ARC. 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They do a great service to musicians by getting their music out to the world in a good way. Obed Calviere playing the drums, Rufus Reed at the bass, Jim McNeely at the piano, and Sun and Shield, the album on ARC, preceded by Intercambio on Patois Records, the Wayne Wallace Quintet, Wayne at the trombone, and a song called Shutterbug, here on Jazz with David Bassie.

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1: The Artist Blacksmiths Association of North America will host Forging in the Ozarks, November 11th through the 14th at the Benton County Fairgrounds in Bentonville. 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
2: We're seeing a rapid acceleration for the second wall. And, you know, I don't know where this stops, second wall, third wall, fourth wall. If you know, and a bulldozer can destroy in minutes what it took the Sonoran Desert hundreds of years to create. And it's really a tragedy. It's really a serious situation on the ground out there.
3: Yes, it is. We'll talk.

0: From Pacifica Radio in Los Angeles, this is the Bradcast, as heard on KPFK 90.7 FM in LA and on dozens of other fine affiliate stations over both the public's airwaves and the internets around the country and the world, blanketing planet Earth. I'm Brad Friedman, your friendly investigative blogger, journalist, troublemaker, muckraker, and all-around swell fellow, says me, from bradblog.com. Thank you very much for joining us today. Well, if you think the atrocity over the weekend of the administration chopping down, what was it, Desi Doyen, 430?
1: At least 430 mature trees.
0: Mature healthy trees. In violation of court instructions from the cutting those trees down at the East Potomac Golf Course in D.C. If you think that was an atrocity, wait until you see what may begin to happen at any minute now on tribal lands in Arizona's Sonoran Desert in the administration's insane drive to build border fencing anywhere and everywhere, even where none is actually needed. A guest will be joining us momentarily to discuss that and the destruction in Big Bend National Park to also make way for another wholly unnecessary border wall through those pristine lands where the government is supposed to be protecting, not destroying them. But first, now just 20 days away from your last chance to vote in the critical upcoming 2026 midterm elections on November 3, things seem to be going from bad to worse for Donald Trump and his Republican Party, and we're beginning to see the beginning, perhaps, of what Donald Trump's weaponized federal government may have in store to try and interfere with, or should I just say steal, our state-run midterm elections, beginning out here in California. But let's start here today for context for all of this, since I mentioned that things don't seem to be going well for Republicans. Never mind the polls for the moment, but the economics, the cost of living, yes, affordability. As Donald Trump likes to say, affordability is getting worse, not better. According to who? Well, according to the Trump administration and their own numbers released on Wednesday. Quote, every time they want to try and get me, they say affordability, Trump decried during a speech in Wasilla, Alaska, late on Tuesday before claiming that he had delivered, quote, substantial improvements for families on that score. But not even a full day later, as the New York Times reports, the government's own data told a markedly different story. The last inflation report before the 2026 election showed the price increases had accelerated in September, undermining Trump's closing argument and perhaps evincing the political rout for Republicans still to come. Overall, the consumer prices rose 3.7% last month from a year earlier, driven largely by a spike in energy costs stemming from, yes, Trump's war with Iran. The consequences of that increase were evident across the country as a vast set of goods, including electronics and home heating, all became more expensive, not less expensive. The surge in inflation also continued to eat into workers' hourly earnings. The data released on Wednesday show that Americans, on average, had experienced about zero wage growth in real terms. That means wages as compared to inflation. Your wages may go up, but if inflation goes up more than your wages do, well, you're actually losing money.
1: Yep.
0: That's what happened. That's what has happened since Trump returned to the White House in January. So, despite what you will hear him continue to lie about, and I don't.

0: apparent blue wave that seems to be growing, not shrinking, as we get closer to Election Day, if the polls can be trusted at all, including Republicans' own internal polling and the way that they have that they're, you know, pulling out money from races where they seem to have little or no chance anymore and are moving that money into deep red states and districts that in a normal year they wouldn't even have to think about defending with precious resources. Well, that continues to shape the way that nonpartisan political analysts are now sizing up things as well. The nonpartisan Cook Political Report shifted its ratings for three governor's races in red states, all towards the Democrats on Tuesday, the latest example of Republican strongholds becoming unexpectedly competitive in the midterm elections, writes Washington Post. The well-respected election prognosticator changed its ratings for the Alaska gubernatorial race from a toss-up to lean Democratic in Alaska, where Donald Trump was desperately campaigning on Tuesday night. The contest for U.S. Senate in Alaska, that one is currently rated as a toss-up, though most polling averages of late show former Democratic Congresswoman Mary Peltola up by 2 or 3 points over incumbent Republican Senator Dan Sullivan. But the state's Democratic candidate for governor is leading by like 20 points.
1: Wow.
0: In Alaska. In the Nebraska and Oklahoma gubernatorial contests, Cook shifted their ratings from solid Republican there to likely Republican in Oklahoma. Hmm. But that is also a move to the left towards the Democrats, even in Nebraska and Oklahoma. In 2024, Trump won Oklahoma by 34 points, and he won Nebraska by 20 points. So we will see that those gubernatorial races are now even competitive at all should give you an idea where things stand. Cook also shifted his ratings for the governor's race in Vermont, which is an otherwise blue state, at least in presidential and senatorial races, where its Republican governor, Phil Scott, has gone from one of the most popular governors in the country to seeing his approval ratings fall now. They've shifted that race in Vermont, the governor's race, from solid Republican to likely Republican. Again, a shift to the blue left. Moving even further down the ballot, in a state like Arizona, which Trump won just 2 years ago by more than 5.5 points, now with pretty much every single statewide position, every single statewide position on the ballot this year. New polling in the state finds every single Democratic candidate winning every single statewide race. 3 weeks before Election Day, largely the survey finds, because Republican voters are not backing their own party's candidates, Democrats lead in every statewide race, according to a new poll released on Tuesday. A new High Ground Public Affairs survey of likely voters in Arizona found Democratic Governor Katie Hobbs leading Republican U.S. Rep. Andy Biggs by 50.5 to 33.5. That is a 17-point lead for the Democratic incumbent governor in Arizona, which, again, Trump won by more than 5 points just 2 years ago. Democratic Attorney General Chris Mays, who you may recall barely won her initial election. It took a long time for that to be decided back in 2022. She won that race ultimately by 0.01%. It was the smallest statewide race in the nation back in 22. She won by 280 votes in Arizona.
1: You know, every vote counts.
0: 280 votes out of 2.5 million votes cast in the attorney general's race in Arizona. So that's how close it was to 4 years ago in that case. Well, now Chris Mays is leading her Republican opponent, the state Senate president, in her reelection bid. She is now leading by 15 points

0: in this survey. Democratic Secretary of State Adrian Fontes, who we've had on the show over the years, he leads State Rep Alexander Colladin by nearly 12 points in his reelection contest for Secretary of State in Arizona, in an open seat contest for State Treasurer, a seat currently held by a Republican. The Democratic candidate is leading that Republican now by 9 points. Another open seat, the Superintendent of Public Instruction, along with the treasurer, the only statewide seat won by Republicans back in 2022 in Arizona. In that case, the Democrat leads the Republican by 6 points. So sure, that is just one state and it is just one poll, though this one, if you dig down into the methodology, this poll assumes Republicans this year will make up 8 percentage points more of the electorate than Democrats
1: so
0: in Arizona.
1: Do I understand correctly? They're thinking that more Republicans will turn out to vote, and
0: That's right. And that is normal, apparently, for Arizona midterms. You got more more Republicans turning out than Democrats. In this case, this poll is weighted to assume there will be an 8 point higher turnout for Republicans than Democrats. And yet Democrats lead anyway in all of those statewide races, apparently helped by independent voters in this case. But what all of this really emphasizes is the pickle that Donald Trump's party finds itself in after two disastrous years of his second term as president. Even while he is out on the stump trying to shore up some of the very reddest states in the nation, never mind these swing states like Arizona, he's out there trying to shore up some of the reddest states in the nation with lies about the economy doing great, firing all cylinders, prices falling since he came to office, and other, you know, Jedi mind tricks for his supporters, trying to convince them to believe that enthusiasm for Republicans is through the roof this year. It isn't. If it was, he wouldn't be. He wouldn't need to undertake these efforts that he has been going through to try to steal the election this year. As we know, he is more than willing to do because he tried to do it himself previously when he lost his reelection in 2020. So to that end, if you're a regular listener, you know that we have been on the lookout now for whatever scheme that Trump has still up his sleeve to try next in order to steal the election, including the use of federal officials potentially to seize ballots and or voting systems, or to simply try and intimidate voters at the polling place in some way, despite the executive branch of the federal government having no constitutional role to play whatsoever in our state-run elections. Well, on Tuesday night, we might have gotten a hint, our first glimpse, perhaps, of what the administration may be planning, according to an exclusive from Reuters late last night. The U.S. Justice Department on Tuesday gave California officials 48 hours to review a list of alleged non-citizen voters or face legal action of some sort. According to a letter reviewed by Reuters, part of what they describe as an unprecedented effort to find evidence of voter fraud ahead of next month's elections. The letter, written by Deputy Attorney General Trent McCotter and addressed to California Secretary of State Shirley Weber, says the Justice Department provided officials in Los Angeles County with a, quote, password-protected thumb drive with the names of people that the federal government, quote, believes are likely non-citizens and were sent mail-in ballots. A thumb drive. Mind you, we have been reporting stories all year long of the federal government making claims of non-citizens on the voting rolls in various states, only to find on closer inspection by state officials that most turn out to be actual citizens. Information coming from their so-called SAVE database at the Department of Homeland Security, which seems to get it wrong time and time again when it comes to who is and is not actually a citizen. Most recently, the Department of Homeland Security Secretary Mark Wayne Mullen told the state of Nevada, for example, that he had a list of 16,000 non-citizens on the rolls there in Nevada. And when the state asked for the actual names of those 16,000 non-citizens, well, DHS gave them a list of just 185 names on it, not the 16,000 that had been promised. But it gets worse, because after the state actually had those names, actually had those 185 people, they looked into every single one of them, and it turns out it wasn't 16,000 non-citizens, it wasn't 85,000 non-citizens. It turns out there were actually zero non-citizens on the list that was turned over to them by DHS. So be very, very dubious, very, very skeptical when you hear the Department of Justice or the Department of Homeland Security say they've got a certain number of non-citizens on the rolls. Mind you, I think we've got about 40 million voters here in California. So when the DHS or the Department of Justice in this case hands over a thumb drive, a password-protected thumb drive with names of individuals that they believe to be non-citizens, well, as I say, be very dubious about all of this. The letter to California demands that the state refuse to send ballots to those on the list until their citizenship status has been confirmed.
1: Withhold ballots until you run through these hoops.
0: Even though, by the way, California sent out most of its vote-by-mail ballots already. I received mine about a week and a half ago. Voters named by DOJ in this unprecedented attempted intrusion in a state elections who have already received ballots should have their ballot, quote, segregated once it is mailed back, according to DOJ, under no one's actual authority that I am aware of. They do not have the authority to instruct a state to segregate certain ballots. Ballots already returned, the DOJ says, should not be tabulated, quote, until citizenship has been determined, unquote. And here's where it begins to get really creepy, actually. The federal government, quote, will have no choice but to seek emergency relief, according to the letter, if state officials do not follow its instructions. Emergency relief? What kind of emergency relief would that be? The letter, writes Reuters, marks an escalation of the Trump administration's attempts to pressure states over alleged voting by non-citizens, despite the complete lack of evidence that it occurs in any sort of noteworthy number around the country. And it signals the Justice Department may be prepared to challenge ballots in the weeks leading up to the November 3rd election. Again, what authority the DOJ has to challenge ballots? I am unaware of any such authority. Doesn't mean they won't try it, of course. Or I would add worse, all of this, who knows what it means when it comes to our no choice but to seek emergency relief. It might not just be the challenging of ballots. Because it seems that to me that they're clearly hoping to develop a pretext of some kind for some kind of action. And they're starting with California, it seems. I would not be surprised if other states in ensuing days got a similar secret thumb drive, password protected, in the mail with a similar, veiled threat of some sort of for some sort of emergency relief. I currently do not know what all of it means and what the federal government actually intends to do after 48 hours. If they decide that California is not complying with an order that they have no actual authority to make, what will they do? But this feels more like the beginning of something rather than the end. So I wanted you to know about it. Don't know where this goes. I wanted you to know about it along with the promise, of course, that yes, we will be keeping our eyes on this one as it moves forward, not only here in California, but everywhere else around the country as the Trump administration tries to come up with some pretext to come in and do something. What that turns out to be, if anything, remains to be seen. Okay? So with that, let's take a quick break, because before Trump can break our elections, he is already very, very hard at work breaking pretty much everything else, particularly our public lands and monuments, where, yes, things could also get violent in the days ahead, depending on, well, a whole bunch of things. That story is ahead with my guest, Lakin Jordahl, formerly of the National Park Service. Right here on the broadcast, I'm Brad Friedman. Don't touch that dial. Hey, this is Brad here at the broadcast and bradblog.com. We've around like no, of course, on you waves.
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0: 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According to an exclusive report from the Washington Post on Wednesday, the blue coating applied to the bottom of the Lincoln Memorial Reflecting Pool this summer failed in at least 85 places because of errors in the renovation, including the premature refilling of the basin before the liner had fully dried, according to an inspection report obtained by the Washington Post. The August 6th report, commissioned by the no-bid contractor that Donald Trump selected for the work, documents far more damage than has been previously reported. Even after admissions by the contractor that their work was flawed, Donald Trump has repeatedly attributed the damage to vandalism, to improper materials, and the effort to the project finishing. Here, analysis by Atlantic because of photos. Ranging in severity and including blisters, peeling like vandalism. Exclusive report to Prashan, federal district court judge, who was livid on Sunday after learning that on Saturday, the National Park Service chopped down more than 400 mature trees from the East Potomac Public Golf Course in D.C., where Donald Trump has announced plans to renovate the course. The tree removal was in direct violation of previous instructions from that judge. The hash that Trump is now making of our public lands, sadly, is hardly restricted to D.C. Earlier this month, we reported that contractors hired by the Trump administration's Interior Department to prepare the ground for a second border wall in Arizona's Sonoran Desert last spring plowed through, destroyed a 50-foot section of the Las Playas Intaglio, an ancient 272-foot ground carving of a giant fish. The carving was initially believed to be 1,000 years old, a 1,000-year-old geoglyphic, the largest in the Americas. That would have been heartbreaking enough, but new research found that the ancient, now destroyed relic is closer to 7,000 years old, meaning it was created about 1,500 years before the construction of Stonehenge, and 2,000 years before the very first pyramid was built in Egypt. And the Trump administration, in preparation for building a second border wall behind the one that is already there, just bulldozed right through it. As I noted at the time, Trump tried and failed to imprison an innocent man for not inflicting totally repairable damage to the reflecting pool at the Lincoln Memorial. It wasn't vandalism, as Trump pretended, as he lied, as we now know more clearly than ever. It was caused by his own contractors. Trump and his Justice Department pretended to be furious about vandalism done to a national monument in D.C. Will anybody in the Trump administration pay the price for actually destroying a one-of-a-kind 7,000-year-old antiquity on public lands that they were supposed to have been protecting, not destroying? I wish that was all, but it is not, by a long shot. Last Friday, in the same region of the Sonoran Desert where members of the Tohono O'odham Nation have lived for centuries, the tribe issued an urgent press release. The Tohono O'odham Nation has been informed by U.S. Customs and Border Protection that it intends to remove thousands of saguaros and other vegetation in its misguided efforts to construct a

0: border wall. On Monday, October 12, federal contractors, they noted, would begin ripping out these protected plants that have lived in the Sonoran Desert for thousands of years. The fact that this desecration will take place on Indigenous Peoples Day, they noted, is disrespectful to all tribal nations. Nation leadership is demanding that the court put a stop to this lawless behavior that has already caused irreparable damage to our environment and cultural heritage, all in the name of constructing a costly and ineffective border wall. The tribe pointed out that the iconic desert cactuses are symbols of the tribe's shared faith, serving as spiritual monuments to customs and values. The removal of any saguaro, they note, is an act of an atrocity, as they are considered people by the Tohono O'odham. Quote, trespassing on our land to remove these sacred saguaros is like having masked men break into your house and take away your children, said the nation's chairman, Verlon Jose. They are our family, as much a part of us as any blood relative. To destroy them by the thousands carves a wound in our hearts that will not heal. The mighty saguaro not only stands as an O'odham and American icon, the tribe notes in their statement, it's also a critical part of our ecosystem, providing shelter, sustenance, and deep cultural significance. Quote, this is a violation of our sovereignty, of our religious liberty, and of our land, said Chairman Jose. As of today, according to the Arizona Daily Star, though thousands of saguaros have been tagged for removal, the federal government has yet to begin work on the tribal land there. But the Tohono O'odham Nation is reportedly preparing for potential confrontations between tribal members defending their land and federal contractors who will soon be uprooting thousands of cacti to make way for border wall construction, fiercely opposed by the tribe. National Park Service veteran Lakin Jordahl, now with the Center for Biological Diversity, describes the federal plans as, quote, the equivalent of a cultural genocide. But even that is not all, even if some of the news for the moment is slightly more encouraging. Earlier this month, a federal judge issued an emergency injunction akin to the one right now being sought in Arizona to block border barrier and road construction across the Big Bend region of Texas. The injunction will remain in place while the court considers a lawsuit challenging the federal government's sweeping waiver of environmental laws and other laws in order to fast-track construction. Quote, this is a historic victory for Big Bend and everyone who loves this wild corner of Texas, said the same Lakin Jordahl, National Public Lands Advocate at the Center for Biological Diversity, adding, quote, no administration has the right to destroy a crown jewel national park for political theater. With a federal court ordering the bulldozers to stop, Big Bend gets to breathe, he said. At least for now, adding, quote, this fight is far from over. We won't rest until Big Bend's environmental protections are fully restored and the illegal waiver that allowed so much destruction is gone for good. Joining us now is Lakin Jordahl, who previously worked with the National Park Service studying threats to wilderness character at five different national parks and monuments, and with the Bureau of Land Management and Recreation Planning for the San Juan River in Colorado. He now works to protect wildlife, ecosystems, and public lands throughout the desert Southwest and U.S.-Mexico borderlands with the nonprofit Center for Biological Diversity. And he joins us today, I believe, from Tucson, Arizona. Mr. Jordahl, welcome to the broadcast, sir.
1: Thanks so much for having me. Happy to be here.
0: Lots to cover here, Lakin. But first question, why are you no longer at the National Park Service? Did you leave as part of the Trump administration's firing spree or prior to that?
1: Well, you know, I actually left shortly after he was first elected, and I was working at the time at Oregon Pipe Cactus National Monument right on the Arizona-Sonora border. Mm-hmm. I was wandering in a forest of saguaros, these beautiful sentinels, the keystone desert species mm-hmm. of the Sonoran Desert, and looking out at the border. you know, I had a lot of coworkers at the time who were assuring me, who really believed that Trump would never build a wall here. This is a national park unit. This is a wilderness area. This is a UNESCO biosphere reserve. I wasn't so certain. And, you know, within about a month of his inauguration, we started hearing rumors of surveyors coming on site, and we started seeing the funding battles play out for construction contracts. And lo and behold, you know, within a couple of years, that entire national monument had been bulldozed and walled off along its southern boundary. So it didn't take long for me to realize that, you know, to accomplish my life's mission, which is to protect ecosystems and wildlife in the desert Southwest, I was going to need to take a more active role in advocating. And that led me to the Center for Biological Diversity, where I have worked since.
0: And they are great. They have been fantastic on all of these issues, critical, in fact. I would ask, given your experience with the Park Service, as well as in Congress, by the way, where you worked as a Natural Resources Legislative Fellow, have we ever seen the destruction, or at least the threat of destruction of public and or tribal lands at this sort of scale in any other administration, to your knowledge?
1: I mean, this is all completely unprecedented, you know, incomparable. No doubt that our tribal nations have been systematically screwed over for generations, and not just by one party, I'll point out, but the complete disregard that has been shown by this administration for tribal sovereignty, for environmental protections, and for public lands as a whole. I mean, this administration has been trying to liquidate our nation's public land system to pad the pockets of their billionaire. But yeah, we're you know, I think entirely new flight of oddly that, but
0: we did see for big Betty Bright, if only for the moment, about the might more accurately be described border park. It's been on again moment right now. Anyway, are we off again right now? And if so, does the administration seem to be respecting the court order? Because they have not, as we've seen, you know, just over the past weekend at the DC public golf course, and in too many other cases to mention, are things off for the moment as far as Big Ben goes?
1: Yeah, so as of about a week and a half ago, we've got a court-ordered injunction forcing a stop to all construction, not just in the national park, but over 517 miles of the U.S.-Mexico border. That injunction was historic. I mean, truly, we have never in 21 years of litigation, of advocacy, ever been able to win anything like this. So it was an incredible day in court. It was amazing to be there in El Paso with community members who are fighting for their lives, fighting for their homes, fighting for their businesses. And yeah, I mean, it was an incredible day. This injunction will stand until our judge issues a ruling on the merits. And, you know, it's incredibly unlikely that she would turn around and rule against us. You have to have a very high likelihood of success expected if a judge is to grant an injunction.
0: And so that won't come until after the full trial, correct? That hasn't happened yet?
1: So we've already briefed the judge up on our merits. It's possible that she could call another hearing, but she could also, you know, issue a ruling immediately. You know, there were some indications that she was going to rule within a week. But, you know, once she issues that ruling, we can't be appealed to the Fifth Circuit, which is really interesting. We'll have to go straight to the Supreme Court if the government wants to appeal this.
0: And really?
1: Yeah, it's a really interesting little facet in this waiver authority that was intended to make it as hard as possible to sue over and to litigate. They said there's no appellate court review here, so you got to go straight to the Supremes. So in this case, you know, that's incredibly helpful for us. Because the Supreme Court, we don't know if they'll take this case. And we also don't know how they'll rule on this case, because a lot of the arguments that we've used here are ones favored by conservative justices. And we've got, you know, a totally nonpartisan, bipartisan coalition on our side fighting this thing in Big Bend.
0: Yeah, and that's this particular case, the wall construction in Big Bend, is actually one of the precious few projects of this sort that I've seen where there has been bipartisan opposition and pushback against it. Why is that the case, to your knowledge?
1: Yeah, I mean, you know, everybody out in that region of Texas, they love the land. That's why they live there. It's not an easy place to get by. It's not a simple place to live.

0: live. The folks who are out there, in many cases, have been out there for many generations. They've worked that land, they've ranched that land, they've run river outfitting businesses that depend on access to the land and the national park. Mm-hmm. But also, you know, I think when you zoom out a little bit, what's really happening in Texas and in Arizona, across the whole borderlands, is we've got a completely unaccountable federal government who is coming into our homes, to our communities, seizing land, taking ranchers and landowners to court to seize their land through eminent domain, and then building these completely unnecessary border walls across our desert ecosystems, cutting communities off from water, cutting wildlife off from migration routes. You know, this is an instance of gross federal overreach. And then it's an instance of the feds coming in and trying to tell small rural communities that they know what's best for them. So that doesn't play well, no matter what your politics are.
1: The Tohono O'odham in Arizona used a similar language. They described the construction of the border wall there as being unnecessary, ineffective. Big Bend, unfortunately, is one of the national parks that I haven't been to. But my understanding is that the fencing they're talking about there would sort of slash through canyon lands, where it would also be, it sounds, completely unnecessary. They're talking about using dynamite blasting in part to build this fencing there. Can you sort of describe the geography in question here and why you describe a wall in Big Bend as being unnecessary?
0: Yeah, just to really drive the point home, I mean, some of the locations they're talking about building these barriers, they're under 1,500-foot high cliffs on the Mexico side of the border. It is a geological wonderland. Big Bend is just such a beautiful place. I hope everyone listening can make their way there at some point. It is one of the most rugged, mountainous, cavernous national parks in America. And the concepts, the idea that someone could simply walk into the country from the Mexico side there, they'd need a parachute and a base jumping kit in a lot of these places to get down. So, you know, the wall is overwhelmingly, and especially at this point, is nothing more than a symbol. It's a symbol, and it's also a vehicle to pass tens of billions of taxpayer dollars on to Trump's corrupt billionaire friends. Yeah. Who in many cases have been his campaign donors who yep. are receiving these contracts.
1: Total coincidence, Lake, and pay no Surely. Attention to that. The Center for your Center for Biological Diversity in your press release notes that the waiver that was granted to the Trump administration, or I guess granted it to themselves, essentially, mm-hmm. Quote, marks the first time in U.S. history that the federal government has cast aside a broad slate of environmental laws, including the National Park Service Organic Act, Endangered Species Act, and National Wild and Scenic Rivers Act inside of a national park. Under what basis are these decades-old protective laws meant to prevent this very sort of thing? Under what grounds are they being waived here?
0: Yeah, so the Department of Homeland Security, with the strike of a pen, has published a notice in the Federal Register saying that they intend to ignore every single one of these laws. This authority exists under a very little known provision of the 2005 Real ID Act, which broadened it from an earlier law.
1: Really?
0: But yeah, you know, this authority was never intended to be used across the entire U.S.-Mexico borderlands. It was never intended to be used in perpetuity. The authority has actually written quite narrowly, saying that this can only be applied in areas of high illegal entry. And the Big Bend region, though it makes up a huge swath of the border, accounts for just about 1% of apprehensions. Mm. And that's still, when you take that down to looking at just the national park,
1: yeah.
0: I mean, we're talking about 0.002% of apprehensions. There is virtually nobody crossing through the national park. So DHS has so much, you know, overstepped their authority here. And that's why I think the judge granted the injunction and will rule in our favor here.
1: And are these the same laws that have been waived essentially in Arizona's Sonoran Desert for the Tohono O'odham tribal land?
0: Yep, all the exact same laws have been stripped away.
1: So in that case, last week the tribe, as I understand it, filed for an emergency injunction with the same federal judge who had rejected a similar request from over the summer. They were not granted that relief. This was by U.S. District Judge Richard Leon. He's a George W. Bush appointee. He wrote in his ruling, quote, "The government has identified serious national security and public safety concerns at the international border. I see no compelling reason to revisit my conclusion that the balance of equities and public interests favor the government at this juncture." Are there different national security and public safety concerns at this border in Arizona than in Big Bend, where similar action has been put on hold for now?
0: You know, the government's argument in both cases is the same. They use broad, sweeping numbers that mischaracterize these very specific places by using sector-wide border apprehension data. So for Big Bend, they say, well, we've caught X amount of people over the last 5 years in this 500-mile swath of border.
1: Right.
0: And that's as detailed as they will get in terms of justifying waiving laws in the national park. The same goes for the Tana'atam Nation. They will not release any data, any information of how many people they're actually apprehending on the nation, because they know that those numbers will quite likely fall flat. So we do not believe the government has made a case that justifies stripping away these protections, especially when it comes to a sovereign tribal nation.
1: Yeah.
0: That's the other element here, is that this is not just federal land. This is a sovereign tribal nation.
1: Yep.
0: Who have been had their land stripped away time and time again, completely underserved. They have been living under a virtual occupation from the Department of Homeland Security already.
1: Yeah.
0: They have allowed surveillance towers to be built through their communities and agents to swarm their communities. And nice. They have fought a lot of this, but they have tolerated this because DHS has assured them that they will not be building a border wall across the nation. And now all of those commitments, those decades of commitments and work, all that's been broken.
1: Is this the same area where I mentioned that huge swath of that giant geoglyphic is where it was recently scraped, 50-foot section of it by the federal government contractor bulldozers? Is this the same section? And by the way, are these likely to be the same contractors doing the saguaro removal that they're talking about, to your knowledge?
0: Yeah, so that was on the ancestral homelands of the Tana'atam. That falls within where they used to live. They were essentially kicked off that land because it was turned into a wildlife refuge and a national park unit. But that in no way diminishes their cultural connections or ties to that area. So this is, it's very much of the same project. And the destruction of that geoglyph, I mean, it was just heartbreaking because we had been working for years with the Department of Homeland Security to identify and protect that site.
1: Mm-hmm.
0: I personally have spent hundreds of hours working on technical, detailed comment letters to them, urging them to not destroy sites exactly like this one. So they knew exactly where it was. They knew exactly what it meant to the tribe. And they allowed it to be bulldozed anyway.
1: Wow. But just heartbreaking. I mean, that story alone is just just horrific. I've got family in Arizona, spent a fair amount of time there over the years, and there are very, very strict state laws regarding saguaro cactus. Not even on non-tribal land, how they must be carefully saved, each and every one, protected. And transplanted if it's at a construction site, while the federal government has said that they plan to remove them in this border area. Do you know, are they following any sort of protocol, to your knowledge, for safely removing and protecting and eventually replanting these?
0: No, they're not. Having been there at Oregon Pipe, filming, documenting the destruction, the bulldozing of hundreds, if not thousands, of saguaros in 2020, I can say that there are no protocols in place.
1: Wow.
0: At Oregon Pipe, they did make it a show, and they transplanted a few of them. I think only after they had come under so much fire in the media. There's so much outrage around seeing a saguaro destroyed in Arizona. It's personal to us here, and despite trying to transplant just a few of them, you have to do it so carefully. They're incredibly hard to transplant. Their taproots are not easy to reestablish. Uh-huh. We've gone back to the areas where they've transplanted a few dozen of them. Almost all of them are dead now.
1: Really? Oh, it's just heartbreaking. I know you're in Arizona now, and the removal of these sacred saguaros was supposed to begin to take place on all days, Indigenous Peoples Day, the holiday this past Monday. It sounds like that did not happen on Monday. Is there any further news right now on when it might begin to happen?
0: You know, I think I was reading the same article as you, which actually pointed out the contractor that was supposed to be managing the saguaro removal. I know that they came under a lot of fire after that article came out. I saw some posts online about, you know, people disavowing that they ever had anything to do with the project. So I think, you know, local businesses, there's a number of subcontractors who are involved in this project on the Tana'atham Nation. I think wisely, they might be backing out of this project because they know it's, you know, reputational suicide.
1: Yeah, I mean, it sounds like the tribe is obviously taking this quite seriously right now. They're reportedly setting up, you know, temporary medical facilities on the heels of an armed customs and border protection security escort for these contractors during pre-construction activities back in August, as the tribal police were enforcing a no trespassing order for non-tribal members in the area. Lakin, are we looking at, if this moves forward, I mean, the reports that I'm seeing suggested that, you know, this is a potential tinderbox situation here in the coming days between the federal government and tribal members. As far as you can tell, is that what we could be heading towards here?
0: I mean, there's no doubt that tensions are incredibly high. And the federal government here, you know, they came into the nation during the closure order to escort the contractors through the nation to do surveying for wall construction. That was despite the nation explicitly saying that no contractors were allowed on site. So we've got masked federal agents now escorting construction crews through a sovereign tribal nation in order to destroy it. I mean, it's an incredibly heavy situation. I don't want to speak on behalf of tribal leadership. I know that they are signaling intentions to keep things as calm as possible and de-escalate. But I know that for so many tribal members, I mean, this is like having your home invaded and your ancestors plowed down. So yeah, it's going to be a big moment.
1: Yeah, this one's personal. What's the do we know what is now actually coming next at this point? Are there any further legal actions that could be exercised by the tribe at this point? You mentioned in the Big Bend case, the next step, any appeal would go to the U.S. Supreme Court. Is that similar here, that they would have to go to the Supreme Court at this point?
0: Yep, that would be similar. And yeah, I just want to point out, you know, they have not lost on the merits there yet. And yeah, there's some other things in the works here. I got to be a little bit vague about that, but, you know, the fight's far from over.
1: All right. Well, that is good to hear. What is the best way for those of us out here to support these efforts, both frankly in Texas and Arizona and, really wherever else we see the Trump administration, you know, now targeting for destruction of our sacred public lands?
0: Yeah, you know, just stay engaged with public lands advocacy in general. Public lands are, in my opinion, the best thing this nation has ever gotten right. Yep. So many people have had experiences of their lives being saved because they're able to access these incredible wild spaces. So keep talking to your friends and families about the importance of public lands. Understand that this is not a partisan issue. Certainly one party is seeking to absolutely destroy the institution that is the American public lands system, but that does not mean that people across the country feel the same way. So yeah, follow along with our work. You know, No Big Bend Wall Coalition is a great channel to follow on social media. I'm posting from my trips to the border in Arizona and Texas on my own accounts, lakin.jordahl. And stay tuned and support our work when you can.
1: Is before I let you go, is this something that would make a difference? I know that you said that there's both, both Republicans and Democrats have not been great over these things at various times. But is this something that if Democrats were to take back the House and the Senate, that they could actually do something about, that they could actually take some action on as you see it?
0: Yeah, I mean, the single most important thing we could do for the border is to rescind that illegal waiver authority that's allowed DHS to waive all of the laws in wall construction. We've had a number of different representatives introduce that over the years. But I think at this point, you know, it's so obvious the damage that they can do with this waiver authority. And it's become less of a partisan issue. And I think we could even get some Republicans on board. Maybe that's totally wishful thinking. But I think there's some Texas Republicans who have been enraged about what Trump is doing to their state's Crown Jewel National Park in Big Bend.
1: Good. Let's get them. Lakin Jordahl is the National Public Lands Advocate at the nonprofit Center for Biological Diversity. Their work is at biologicaldiversity.org. And you can find him, as he notes, on the social medias, both Blue Sky and Twitter, at Lakin Jordahl. Lakin, really appreciate you joining us today, and do stay in touch as this moves forward in Arizona. I hope it's all going to stay cool, but it feels a little tense right now.
0: Indeed. Thanks so much, Brad.
1: You bet. Thank you. Yeah, this is one of those issues that has not been getting the coverage you might have imagined it would, that it certainly would have in the first term.
2: Yeah.
1: But we'll see what happens now, if there really is some sort of a standoff in Arizona over this.
2: Well, let's hope that cooler heads prevail. And I think Lakin brought up an excellent point that, you know, public lands, our national parks, our monuments, our outdoor recreation areas, all of those public lands are really beloved on a nonpartisan basis by all Americans, or nearly all Americans, except for the few that profit from exploiting those lands. Mm-hmm. I think it's a big deal to promote that, to make sure that your friends and family understand that your public lands are under attack, and that destroying these ancient landscapes, you know, these are irreplaceable. They cannot be rebuilt.
1: Well, I wouldn't worry, because with the Trump administration, I'm sure cooler heads will prevail. Why worry?
2: Well, you know, best thing you can do is get out there and vote.
1: Oh, yeah, there's that. That's it for today. That wraps things up happily. Kind of a scary show, but happily anyway. All right. Thanks again to my guest, Lakin Jordahl of the Center for Biodiversity. Thanks to our producer, Desi Doyen. And, of course, thanks to all of you for spending a portion of your day or night with us. Hey, if you missed any portion of today's show, don't worry. You can hear it all for free. You can share it with someone you know, love, or hate. You can listen to it two or three times if you like. 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We would greatly appreciate it. 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I am bradcast@bradblog.com. And on the social medias, especially Blue Sky, you will find me at The Brad Blog. We will see you there. And when we remain in place tomorrow, we hope you will join us. Until then, I'm Brad Friedman. Good luck, world.

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0: Welcome to 2026 Talks, where we're following our democracy in historic times.
1: The Houthis started attacking the Saudi pipeline, and other Iranian proxies from Iraq were attacking refineries. That we had a negative shock to energy again in September.
0: That's White House Economic Advisor Kevin Hassett pointing to Middle East attacks as one factor behind rising energy costs as inflation climbed to 3.7% in September. U.S. stocks just suffered their worst day since July. The inflation report raised expectations the Federal Reserve could raise interest rates again. In the lead up to the midterms, PNS is highlighting important polls. Nearly two-thirds of Americans say the economy is getting worse in a new Economist YouGov poll. Just 14% say it's improving. Wolf Research Chief Economist Stephanie Roth points to several sources of price pressure.
2: Diesel's having some impact on core goods. I think that might be an element of what's feeding into some of the data at this point. Apparel was kind of firm. On top of that, you have an environment where airfares just continue to add to inflation.
0: Immigration enforcement has added anxiety to voter outreach in Minnesota, but Rico Duran with the nonpartisan Latino organization COHOL says his team is hearing encouraging responses.
3: People, they are going early to vote. We sense all that because many people are ready through our phone bank saying, no, I voted already.
0: Duran says volunteers with COPOL's Immigrant Defense Network are also helping eligible voters understand their rights and make voting plans. The U.S. Supreme Court is again allowing an FCC policy expanding discounted political TV and radio ad rates for party committees to remain in effect. The justices blocked a lower court order that would have forced the agency to act quickly on a Democratic challenge before the midterm elections. Politico reports President Trump's political operation is putting new focus on Alaska's U.S. Senate race, where Republican Dan Sullivan faces Democrat Mary Petula. Trump rallied for Sullivan as Republicans fight to protect their Senate majority. North Carolina Republican Senator Tom Tillis is pressing Elon Musk for answers after new Starlink restrictions disrupted Ukrainian military operations. Tillis says he hopes the limits were caused by a technical problem, not a deliberate decision. Ukrainian officials say the restrictions slowed drone operations, raising questions about who imposed the limits. The FBI is pushing back after MS Now incorrectly reported director Kash Patel had traveled to Russia. The network cited two unnamed sources saying Patel had landed there for meetings with Russian officials. But Patel was actually at a law enforcement event at Liberty University in Virginia. MS Now later corrected the report and said it regretted the error. I'm Joe Ullery for Pacifica Network and Public News Service. 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

0: Welcome to Between the Lines, presenting news and analysis of critical issues affecting our communities, the nation, and the world. I'm Scott Harris. This week we present journalist and media critic Ari Paul, who examines the Paramount Skydance Warner Brothers merger, warning that the growing concentration of media ownership threatens consumer interests and the diversity of viewpoints in U.S. news coverage. Wanda Bertram of the Prison Policy Initiative, who discusses a recent study that finds cities and states that block cooperation with ICE effectively decreases the number of immigrants arrested and deported. And Salon columnist Heather Digby Parton, who talks about Republican Party activists' effort to rehabilitate disgraced President Richard Nixon that she believes is designed to normalize Donald Trump's criminality and corruption. But first, we begin with a summary of some of the week's underreported news stories.
1: Ethiopia is facing a renewed civil war after rebel forces launched a major offensive against the government of Prime Minister Abiy Ahmed in late September. The Tigray People's Liberation Front, allied with six other armed groups seeking to overthrow the government, attacked military outposts and airports in northern Ethiopia. The fighting threatens to reignite the devastating 2020 to 2022 civil war that killed an estimated 600,000 people. The renewed conflict has already displaced an estimated 150,000 civilians, while food and medicine shortages are worsening. Government forces have since recaptured Mekele, the capital of the northern Tigray region, forcing rebel fighters to retreat. But the conflict has intensified regional tensions, particularly with neighboring Eritrea, which Ethiopia accuses of supporting the insurgency. Eritrea denies the allegation. Ethiopia's ambitions to secure access to the Red Sea have further inflamed the dispute, prompting both countries to sever diplomatic relations. Ethiopia has also accused Egypt and Sudan of backing the rebels, charges which both governments deny. Although the African Union has called for renewed negotiations, analysts warn that without urgent international mediation, Ethiopia's renewed civil war could escalate into a devastating regional conflict. Despite President Donald Trump's embrace of fossil fuels and hostility toward renewable energy, states where energy

threaten to slow this progress. Solar developers rushed in to begin projects before federal incentives expired in July, temporarily boosting construction. Despite these obstacles, solar and battery storage remain among the fastest and most economical ways to boost energy generation. The transition away from fossil fuels offers major benefits for employment, public health, and efforts to combat the worsening climate crisis. Pennsylvania farmers are struggling with rising production costs, labor shortages, and cuts to federal agricultural programs. In Berks County, where farming generates more than $1 billion in annual economic activity, growers say Trump administration cuts to U.S. Department of Agriculture funding and staffing threaten their livelihoods. The president's slashing of the USDA budget caused the department's Natural Resources Conservation Service to lose 23% of its staff, making it harder for farmers to obtain conservation assistance and other federal support. Pennsylvania's mushroom industry, which produces more than 60% of the nation's mushrooms, faces an especially serious labor crisis. A study found mushroom farms were already short an average of 16% of the workers they needed before Trump's immigration crackdown. Because immigrant workers fill nearly 70% of the agricultural workforce, growers warn that mass deportations and immigration restrictions will further undermine food production. The farming crisis has become a major issue in Pennsylvania's closely contested congressional races ahead of November's midterm elections. Farmers warn that shrinking federal support, corporate consolidation, and labor shortages threaten the survival of family farms and the rural communities that depend on them. This week's news summary was compiled by Bob Nixon. For Between the Lines, I'm Anna Manzo.

0: After months of controversy, Paramount completed its acquisition of Warner Brothers Discovery on October 6th, creating a combined global entertainment behemoth officially named the Skydance Corporation. The new company brings together two major film studios, two global streaming services, and premier television assets, including HBO, MTV, Comedy Central, CBS, and CNN. Two of America's most influential TV news organizations, CNN and CBS News, will now be under the control of billionaire David Ellison, whose father, Larry Ellison, is a major Republican Party donor and close ally of President Donald Trump. The merger raises serious questions about the increasing concentration of corporate media ownership, editorial independence, and the potential for political influence and self-censorship in news coverage. 12 state attorneys general, led by California's Rob Bonta, had filed an antitrust lawsuit challenging the merger. Negotiations resulted in a settlement to establish a 5-member news editorial independence board to oversee journalistic standards and resolve disputes involving CNN and CBS News. However, all 5 members will be appointed by Paramount's own corporate board of directors. Your reporter spoke with journalist and media critic Ari Paul, who warns that growing corporate media concentration threatens consumer interests and the diversity of viewpoints in U.S. news coverage.
1: You know, in the broader sense, for media consumers, this is an enormous scale of consolidation that I don't know if we've seen anything like it in recent years. Paramount and Skydance merged to take over CBS a while ago, and now the latest acquisition of Warner Brothers Discovery has put a lot of Hollywood, you know, production now under one roof, under, you know, the Ellison Jr., David Ellison. This has scared a lot of people in Hollywood about, you know, being a one company town with this sort of level of consolidation. So I think there is a fear that this will affect the entertainment industry, although

0: David Ellison was in the New York Times combating that idea, saying that he's up against Netflix and Amazon and Hulu and streaming, so that he's not taking everything over. But I think from the news perspective, I mean, I think there's a very, very dangerous road that we're going down. The acquisition of CBS and CBS News by Skydance Paramount, you know, has been raising eyebrows among, you know, people who keep their eye on the news media for, you know, ever since it happened. The installation of Barry Weiss as the editorial manager by David Ellison has made people very, very upset about the quality of news that's coming out of CBS News. And there's a fear now that that will also happen at CNN. So that the concern now is you're going to have two major TV broadcast news stations going down this path of possibly firing veteran staff, reducing standards, and probably worst of all, bringing the perspective of the news more in line with the Trump administration rather than any real pursuit of the truth.
1: And Ari, this is a page, is it not, out of the Viktor Orban establishment of authoritarianism in Hungary, where many of Orban, while he was still in power, although he recently lost an election, but while he was in power, many of his friends, many of his oligarchic friends did take over the media in Hungary.
0: Yeah, I think that's a really important point. I think a lot of times in the United States, when we talk about a fear of, that our rating as in terms of press freedom is going down, or we're losing press freedom in this country, is that we're going sort of some path like the People's Republic of China, where all outlets are, you know, either controlled by the state itself or by the ruling party. That's not really what I think, you know, we have to fear in the United States. I think what we have to fear is sort of more what you said about what happened in Hungary under the old, regime there, but also similarly in Putin's Russia, the idea that you have privately owned media, they're owned by private companies that are not the government, but that they are held only almost exclusively by regime-adjacent oligarchs. So that is to say, a series of very wealthy people whose interests are completely aligned with an authoritarian government, even if they are not direct agents of that government.
1: In the future, Trump won't always be president. It may be that the Democrats take over the House and Senate this year, maybe not, but there will be a future Democratic presidential administration if we don't go into full-blown fascism. So I guess the question is here, is there a potential that a future Congress, that a future president could break up this monopoly and put it in reverse and put these mergers in reverse?
0: It seems far off, but you know that, like, how could we even, you know, get to that point when we see so much depravity in the current administration? But, you know, keep in mind, you know, we've had aggressive antitrust action in this country before. I mean, just, I was looking for this article. I was researching the breakup of the old Ma Bell system. I mean, there's a lot of problems with the breakup of the old Ma Bell system into the Baby Bells, which created the, you know, Verizons and, you know, all the cell phone companies that we have today. But there was an ability of the American government to say, no, this company is too big and it's a monopoly and it controls too many. It controls the communication networks and it's got to be broken up. The pendulum can always swing, and I think there is precedent for some kind of action to say, look, we can't just have Ellison and Musk and Murdoch going back and forth, controlling all these different things. Elizabeth Warren has been very outspoken about doing this with social media, and I think that's a very, very good road to go down. But I think especially with this Ellison takeover of Warner Brothers and by extension CNN, we're really going to have to look at traditional media for that kind of bust up as well.
1: That was Ari Paul, a New York City-based journalist, media critic, and lecturer at Columbia University's School of International and Public Affairs. Find a link to his recent commentary on the Skydance Paramount Warner Brothers merger by visiting our Between the Lines website at btlonline.org. U.S. Immigration and Customs Enforcement, or ICE, has been ramping up raids, detentions, and deportations across the country throughout the summer and now into the fall. The White House border czar, Tom Homan, said late last winter that if communities cooperated by allowing ICE access to individuals being held in local and county jails, he'd respond by pulling back on community raids by armed and masked ICE agents that sowed chaos and death in Minneapolis and other cities. But new analysis from the Deportation Data Project at UC Berkeley and UCLA find that this hasn't happened. In fact, states which denied ICE access to their local jails have lower rates of immigrant arrests, while states that collaborated with ICE saw more immigration arrests. The researchers concluded that the Trump regime's mass deportation project falters in places that resist. Between the Lines' Melinda Tuhu spoke with Wanda Bertram, communication strategist with the Prison Policy Initiative, which analyzed the data. Here she summarizes their report, which found that states and cities that block ICE access to jails decrease the number of arrests and deportations.
2: There was, of course, in Minneapolis and in Chicago and some other places, some really blatant, some really explicit and shocking ICE action. After this happened in January 2026, Tom Holman, who was Trump's quote-unquote border czar, did a big press release and said, we're going to try to do a quieter, gentler take on immigration enforcement. And part of what he announced was that if localities were willing to allow ICE access to their jails, being able to arrest people out of their county jails, then he promised that ICE would dial back the community level enforcement. So the raids on the streets and the raids at workplaces and things like that. It's quite understandable why Tom Holman wanted so badly to be able to access local jails. It's rather difficult for ICE to come anywhere close to meeting their arrest quotas that have been set down by the Trump administration if they're not able to use jails to basically all of the information infrastructure that jails have that more or less automatically shares people's immigration status with the federal government, allowing the federal government to issue detainers that then the jails will honor, holding people 48 hours past when they would originally be released, and then ICE can come and pick them up. This is much easier than, you know, going and doing a workplace raid or doing an arrest on the street. You're arresting someone who's basically, it's basically fish in a barrel, right? I want to be clear, this is not to say that I'm not trying to play into the Trump administration's claims that ICE is arresting the worst of the worst by targeting people at jails. These are often folks who are in jail pre-trial, so they haven't been convicted of anything. They may be there on charges that are very minor. The Trump administration has hoped to be able to pump its arrest numbers. Because of this, and because we've been trying in general to keep tabs on, you know, ICE and jails and their collaboration, we did this new analysis, which we were just released earlier this week, looking at data from the Deportation Data Project, which pulls arrest records from ICE, and looking at how the different types of arrests have changed over the last 2 years, month over month. And what we have found is that indeed, collaboration with the police, both via detainers at jails and via things like 287G, has really been instrumental to increasing their numbers. And 287G being the programs that facilitate formal cooperation between ICE and police agencies, typically paying police agencies for that work.
3: If you could be more specific about what you found in terms of arrest numbers, and was it different in different cities? And a lot of states, blue states, you know, with Democratic governors and often Democratic legislatures have really pushed back and said they're not going to cooperate. So what's been the result of that?
2: The overall finding, and I think what everyone should know, is that nationally, ICE arrests of all types are going up and up and up. That includes ICE arrests at community locations like workplaces and at immigration court. That includes arrests at local jails. It includes arrests that are made by police who are explicitly working with ICE via 287G, and also informally with ICE, even if they don't have that kind of agreement. All of these types of arrests are on the rise, so the Trump administration is doing what it wants to do. Looking at different places and you know, that have different policies as regards cooperation with ICE, what's interesting is that, you know, we see that states that have set down pretty strong protections and have said, especially states that have told police, you cannot sign 287G agreements, you cannot hold people for ICE for an extra 48 hours, even if they ask you to. Many states will make an exception if there's a judicial warrant. We're talking about states like Illinois, like Oregon, like Connecticut, like New York. And we've seen that those states are actually, they have much lower arrest numbers, right? They're able to keep arrests of all types lower, but particularly arrests out of county jails and arrests made with the help of law enforcement. So these prohibitions on police collaboration with ICE, they work, right? And that's the really good news. The more grim news is that there are localities that have kind of tried to strike a cooperative or a middle way tone with the federal government. And those states, those places, they've been duped into thinking that allowing ICE access to their courthouses, to their jails, is going to, you know, reduce arrests. And it really has not.
1: That was Wanda Bertram, communications strategist with the Prison Policy Initiative. Find a link to the Deportation Data Project report and related news and commentary by visiting our Between the Lines website at btlonline.org.

0: In recent years, there's been a puzzling effort by Republican Party activists to praise Richard Nixon, America's 37th president who resigned in disgrace in August 1974 as he faced impeachment for obstruction of justice, abuse of power, and refusal to cooperate with congressional subpoenas stemming from the Watergate scandal. In August 2023, then-Republican presidential hopeful Vivek Ramaswamy, now a candidate for Ohio governor, praised Nixon as the most underappreciated president in modern U.S. history. During a June 25th appearance this year at the Nixon Presidential Library and Museum in California, Donald Trump's vice president, J.D. Vance, likened Nixon's ouster to efforts to hold Trump accountable in his first term, blaming the deep state for his downfall. Vance claimed Watergate wouldn't be much of a story today. In a recent commentary, Salon political columnist Heather Digby Parton tries to make sense of MAGA Trump-aligned politicians and influencers' seemingly coordinated attempt to rehabilitate Richard Tricky Dick Nixon. To this day, Nixon has the worst approval ratings among 10 U.S. presidents, even among Republicans. Your reporter spoke with Parton about her column titled "The Dark Reasons Behind All the Richard Nixon Worship," which she believes is part of a strategy to justify Donald Trump's abuse of power and crimes against the Constitution in order to protect the Republican Party's political future.
1: So it makes sense, because we can trace the Trump administration and all of its corruption and abuses all the way back to Richard Nixon, and how the Republican Party has been building toward this moment when the president would function this way, with the Supreme Court that they have now basically rubber stamping that idea. So, you know, I think it's not surprising that Nixon would come up now. And then, of course, there's two other things. One is we heard J.D. Vance last summer, or early in the summer, I think it was last June, giving a talk at the Nixon Library, saying that, you know, he really relates to Nixon. He thinks, you know, he's a lot like him. Vice president, wrote a best-selling book, hated by the media. And, you know, as I say in my piece, you know, he's not wrong. He is a lot like Richard Nixon. And it's a very unusual sort of moment of self-awareness that he actually admitted that in public. But there's a reason for him to embrace Richard Nixon, as, you know, in following this whole trajectory of the Republican Party. In order for anybody who's been complicit in everything that Donald Trump has done and who wants a future in politics after Donald Trump is, you know, is gone, they're going to have to find a way to justify all this. And I think the only way they can do it is to say that Richard Nixon was taken down by the deep state. And that brings us to this, apparently, this investigation by the Department of Justice, Trump's Department of Justice, into the Watergate investigation. I mean, I know it's hard to believe, and I laughed out loud when I saw it. But yes, they're going to investigate the investigators, the special prosecutor's office of the Watergate, because some historical revisionist guy who has been, you know, beating this drum for decades came up and gave some kind of a presentation, apparently, to the Department of Justice, saying that they needed to do this, that Richard Nixon was framed, he was set up, and this was all a matter of the deep state trying to get him out of office. And by doing this, what they're doing is trying to draw that line and say that, you know, this goes all the way back to Richard Nixon. The deep state's been out to get Republicans. They were out to get him. They were out to get Trump. Russia, Russia, Russia. And J.D. Vance was just fighting a good fight. And basically, you know, he's the guy who, or whoever, it could be Marco Rubio, too, could take advantage of this. Any complicit Republican who seeks higher office after Trump is gone is going to have to find a way to do it. And I can't for the life of me think of anything else. How else could they justify their behavior once Trump is gone? Because they're all just basically, they've given any, you know, semblance of integrity. They've given that up. And so they're going to have to find an excuse. So that was my theory. That you mentioned, this idea that what they're doing is basically trying to sort of extend out this deep state, you know, myth that they've developed all the way back to Nixon, and say that this is what they're suffering from. And it's a, you know, it's a systemic problem that it doesn't just apply to Trump. It's, you know, it goes all the way back. And poor J.D. Vance, I'm sure he'll say he's a victim of it as well. So that's essentially my theory on all of that, because otherwise, why would anybody bring up Richard Nixon at this point in the middle of all this stuff with Trump? Because you'd think they'd want to, you know, kind of keep it on the down low, rather than bring it up and have everybody thinking about the last, you know, completely corrupt president who was forced to resign.
0: How important is it, given this attempt to rehabilitate Nixon and by extension to rehabilitate Donald Trump when he's gone in advance, how important is it for the Democrats to really push hard for accountability, prosecutions, sanctions against all those who are complicit in violating the Constitution and direct attacks on democracy?
1: It's vitally important. I mean, one of the big problems that happened, I think we can trace this back to Nixon without any question, which is that when Gerald Ford pardoned him, that was the big mistake. And it led to the idea of this, you know, impunity for crimes committed by the president. Now, many of his people did go to jail. I mean, they had, you know, I don't know, G. Gordon Liddy, what was it, close to 4 years, I think he did. I think Haldeman and Ehrlichman did 18 months. I mean, they did real jail terms. The former attorney general, John Mitchell, went to jail. So there was accountability at that point. But the fact that the president himself, you know, just for the good of the country or whatever, that was a huge mistake. And they really cannot afford to make that mistake again because of the blatantness of this, of the corruption and the abuse of power that we're seeing. It absolutely has to be done. I mean, I hope everybody agrees that anyone who is not, you know, deep into the Trump cult at this point, the MAGA cult, is recognizes that this is going to take a lot of work and a lot of commitment to, you know, put this right, and accountability is at the absolutely top of the list. It can't happen otherwise.
0: That was Salon political columnist Heather Digby Parton. Find links to her recent commentary titled "The Dark Reasons Behind All the Richard Nixon Worship" and related news stories by visiting our Between the Lines website at btlonline.org.

0: 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Thanks for listening on WRFA in Jamestown, New York, WFHB in Bloomington, Indiana, KMUZ in Salem, Oregon, dozens of other community radio stations across the U.S. and abroad, and wherever you get your favorite podcasts. Our theme music was written by Richard Hill and performed by Mikata. This week's program was produced by Susan Bramhall, Mary Hunt, Anna Manzo, Bob Nixon, Melinda Tuhus, and Jeff Yates. For Between the Lines, I'm Scott Harris.
1: This is 60 Second Civics from the Center for Civic Education. I'm Mark Gage. The revolutionary intellectual and pamphleteer Thomas Paine identified at least one of the problems with linking the right to vote to property ownership, which persisted in the original 13 states until 1888. Paine wrote, "You require that a man shall have $60 worth of property, or he shall not vote." Very well, take an illustration. Here is a man who today owns a jackass, and the jackass is worth $60. Today, the man is a voter and goes to the polls and deposits his vote. Tomorrow, the jackass dies. The next day, the man comes to vote without his jackass, and he cannot vote at all. Tell me, which was the voter, the man or the jackass? Early in the 1800s, Americans became more democratic and less aristocratic in their thinking. For example, American writer James Fenimore Cooper, author of The Last of the Mohicans, argued, "Every man who has wants, feelings, affections, and character has a stake in society." It followed that a lack of property should not be a barrier to voting. Thank you for listening to today's episode, 60 Second Civics, where civic education only takes a minute.
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5: October 13th, 2026. This afternoon, the President of the United States posted two videos of lions and tigers attacking humans. Either he has entirely lost it, or he is desperate for a distraction, or both. It turns out the attacks on Texas Democratic Senate candidate James Tallarico were probably an attempt to get ahead of yet another damaging story about Trump's hand-picked Republican Texas Senate candidate Ken Paxton. Yesterday, Elizabeth Findell, Mark Marimont, and Josh Dossie of The Wall Street Journal reported that Paxton spent New Year's Eve in 2024 in Dubai, partying with a woman who was not his wife, along with two fugitives from U.S. justice. although Vice President J.D. Vance and other members of the administration have vowed to remove more than 760,000 enrollees from the Affordable Care Act, citing widespread fraud, the fugitives with whom Paxton was hanging out were wanted on federal health care fraud charges. They allegedly embezzled $15 million from a Chicago hospital, and one of them was charged with receiving at least $195 million from the U.S. government for fraudulent COVID-19 tests. One of the men donated $190,000 to Paxton, $25,000 of it after he was indicted. Ron Filipkowski of Midas News posted, J.D. Vance running around the country saying he's fighting health care fraud, while his nominee for the Senate in Texas, who he completely supports, is partying in Dubai with a guy who stole over $300 million in health care fraud and gave Paxton $190,000. This is the Republican Party. Meanwhile, although the administration has boasted that it is cracking down on fraud in the Supplemental Nutrition Assistance Program by cutting benefits, ProPublica reported today that the real fraud comes from criminal syndicates, often from Romania, who last year walked away with $470 million stolen electronically from more than 990,000 households. The theft could be stopped with digital microchips, but Congress has refused to add them to the benefit cards. Now, the Trump administration has stripped funds allocated to address the theft. Diesel prices jumped today as traders appeared to doubt Trump's abandonment of Russian sanctions will do much for prices in the U.S. Steve Kopack of NBC News noted that U.S. diesel futures were up about 5% by midday. Generally, a jump in futures prices means higher consumer prices are forthcoming. The price of diesel is up 70% since the war on Iran began on February 28th. Gulf oil advisor Tom Closa posted, "Absolutely stunning price spikes in wholesale diesel today. Market clearly not believing that Russian oil is on the way." He added, "U.S. retail diesel price record of $6.53 a gallon could be topped by the midterms." As Barbara Sprunt reported at NPR, a bipartisan group of senators is pushing back on Trump's lifting of sanctions, calling it a betrayal of the people of Ukraine. Democratic Senators Richard Blumenthal of Connecticut, Chris Coons of Delaware, Dick Durbin of Illinois, Jack Reed of Rhode Island, Jean Shaheen of New Hampshire, and Sheldon Whitehouse of Rhode Island joined Republicans Alan Armstrong of Oklahoma, Susan Collins of Maine, John Cornyn of Texas, Mitch McConnell of Kentucky, Lisa Murkowski of Alaska, and Tom Tillis of North Carolina in asking Trump to rescind the deal. "The deal you struck with President Vladimir Putin on October 9th will not achieve just ends, nor will it benefit Americans," they wrote. "It only provides Putin with more fuel to finance his war machine and enables Russia to continue its brutal attacks on Ukrainian civilians. Granting Moscow the ability to sell Russian diesel freely in global markets damages American security interests and is a betrayal of the people of Ukraine, who continue to defend themselves from Putin's murderous, illegal war. This deal is a gift to our adversary and a betrayal of our allies. It should be rescinded." The senators emphasized that with last month's Lindsey O. Graham Sanctioning Russia and Iran Act of 2026, Congress had tasked Trump with applying economic pressure on Russia, not with easing that pressure. When asked about the letter, Trump told reporters, "Nobody's telling me anything. That's a diesel deal, not for us. That's being released into the world. That's not being released to us. That's a diesel deal that's going to be released into the world for the world market, because the world market suffered with high prices." Ukraine President Volodymyr Zelensky said Ukraine got no warning from its Western partners about Russia's overnight strikes on the capital, raising concerns that Trump is making good on his threat to stop sharing intelligence with Ukraine unless it stops striking Russian oil refineries. Trump today told reporters that the U.S. is still sharing intelligence. Trump's new White House press secretary held her first press conference today. Observers called it brutally bad and compared it to a Saturday Night Live cold open. Katie Zachariah revealed that she is fiercely loyal to Trump and that she is neither a competent reader nor comfortable answering questions. News broke today that Trump overrode his chief of staff, Susie Wiles, to give the position to Zachariah, a leak that Jen Rubin of The Contrarian speculated had come from either Wiles or an ally to prove she was right. Ouch! Judd Legum of Popular Information, who uncovered Zachariah's history of pushing conspiracy theories, today noted that while Trump calls her an attorney, and she describes herself that way, there is no record that she ever passed a bar exam or has been admitted to practice law in any state. When reporters asked her about where she had passed the bar exam, she answered, "I moved to China." Zachariah did say in today's press conference that we have asked Ambassador Guilfoyle to resign. Kimberly Guilfoyle has been embroiled in a story about shaking down a donor to pay off $100,000 of her credit card debt, and she did, in fact, resign her post as the U.S. ambassador to Greece today. In a social media post, she defended her tenure in Greece and promised to vigorously defend my name, my reputation, and my integrity. While my time as ambassador may be coming to an end, my commitment to President Trump, the America First movement, and the country I love will never end, she posted. Trump later told reporters that Guilfoyle, who dated his son Don Jr. for 6 years and was engaged to him for 4, wasn't a member of my family. She, I guess, dated my son a long time ago. A new poll conducted by the Associated Press NORC Center for Public Affairs Research found that almost 6 in 10 Americans say they believe Trump is either illegally profiting from the presidency or doing something unethical but not illegal. Jordan Carney and Mia McCarthy of Politico reported today that Republicans are worried not only about how much work Congress needs to get through after the midterms, but also about whether Republicans will even bother to come back to vote after the election. Attendance is an issue right now, Representative Austin Scott, a Republican of Georgia, told Carney and McCarthy.

0: You're listening to the American Democracy Minute, keeping your government by and for the people. There's more dysfunction at the Georgia Elections Board. In 2024, election deniers on the board threatened to make reasonable inquiries and delay certification of the presidential election. Now, in a dispute over the state's voting machines, the board's executive director asked the Trump Department of Justice to intervene. A touchscreen voting system used in the state prints out a QR code to aid in the counting process, but critics say such systems aren't transparent. A 2024 state law required the $107 million system to be replaced by July 2026, but the legislature did not act. The Elections Board authorized Executive Director James Mills to draft a letter to DOJ about the machines. Two board members say they never saw the draft and that it exceeded the board's instructions. It requested DOJ's, quote, review and, where appropriate, investigation and intervention concerning Georgia's voting system. The letter also accused Secretary of State Brad Raffensperger of misleading the public about the timeline and costs of replacing the QR code system and illegally sharing voter data. So far, DOJ has not acted, but five Georgia members of Congress said the letter undermined public confidence in Georgia's election results. Other critics say it could be used as a pretext for election interference by Trump's DOJ. We posted the letter to DOJ at AmericanDemocracyMinute.org. I'm Brian Beal.
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0: Welcome to Possibly, where we take on huge problems like the future of our planet and break them down into small questions with unexpected answers. I'm Megan Hall. Today, we're talking about food waste. We know that wasting food is bad for the environment and our wallets. But what are some practical steps we can take to throw out less food? We had Emma Mejia from our Possibly team look into it.
1: Hi, Megan.
0: So I hate throwing out my groceries, especially because food is so expensive these days. So I want to know these tips. But before we talk about that, can you explain again why this is bad for the environment?
1: That's a great question. To learn more, we talked to Catherine Campbell.
2: I'm an assistant professor and extension specialist of community food systems at the University of Florida.
1: Catherine researches the factors that influence the decisions we make around food. She says food waste creates environmental problems on multiple levels.
2: All of the resources that go into its production.
1: Resources like water to grow the crops, gas to power the trucks that transport the food, and the energy needed to keep it cool.
2: There are also carbon footprint issues of the food decomposing, right?
1: When food rots, it creates methane, a powerful greenhouse gas. According to the Environmental Protection Agency, in the U.S., wasted food creates about the same amount of pollution as 50 million gas-powered cars.
0: Whoa, that is not great. So what should I do if I want to waste less of the food that I buy?
1: I was wondering the same thing. I've noticed I've been wasting a little more food than I want to, so I decided to keep a food waste diary.
0: Okay, so how did that go?
1: Not well. The week I tracked my normal food waste, I ended up disposing of a container of ground turkey leftovers, a container of soup leftovers, a pack with 10 slices of cheese, 2 bananas, 4 snack-sized cucumbers, a container of diced onions, a pack of green onions, 7 potatoes, half an avocado, and an unopened container of sour cream.
0: Wow, that is a lot.
1: Yeah, I'm not proud of it. Not only did I waste food, but I did the math and I lost about $30 as well. Luckily for me, Catherine says that if I'm aiming to make behavior change, keeping a diary is a good first step. That's because recording data about food waste can help us identify the root cause of our waste.
2: Common reasons that people waste food are they just you buy too much food, your plans change, you forget about it, it goes bad. In some cases, it's not prepared properly. Some cases, people just, you know, you don't like it. You buy it, you try it, you don't really like it.
1: Each of these reasons requires a different kind of solution. And once you know how your food waste happens, you can do something about it.
0: So what did you learn about the source of your food waste?
1: In my case, I wasn't using my leftovers. Instead of eating what I already had, I made new dishes and eventually my leftovers went bad. Second, I was buying in bulk when I didn't need to, especially for things like fresh produce, and I didn't have a specific plan for each ingredient that I bought.
0: So what did Catherine suggest that you do?
1: Well, for starters, she said to prioritize my leftovers, so I put them in a very visible place in my fridge and made a very intentional effort to eat them or reuse them before they went bad.
0: And what about your bulk buying problem?
1: Catherine said to be more mindful, so instead of buying aspirationally or too much for one person, I started buying less than I thought I needed.
0: So what did this look like the last time you went to the grocery store?
1: Well, instead of buying 4 tomatoes for soup and sandwiches, I bought 2, causing me to be really intentional with how I use them. While it may seem like common sense to do this, really slowing down and taking an extra beat did help me reduce my waste. And in the end, I was able to split 2 tomatoes across 3 dishes.
0: Oh, very cool. I think I'm going to have to try some of these tricks myself. Thanks, Emma. That's it for today. You can find more information or ask a question about the ways your choices affect our planet at askpossibly.org. You can also follow us on social media at AskPossibly. Possibly is a co-production of the Institute of Brown for Environment and Society, Ocean State Media, and WBRU.

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1: Welcome to 2026 Talks, where we're following our democracy in historic times.
2: The Houthis started attacking the Saudi pipeline, and other Iranian proxies from Iraq were attacking refineries. That we had a negative shock to energy again in September.
1: That's White House economic advisor Kevin Hassett pointing to Middle East attacks as one factor behind rising energy costs as inflation climbed to 3.7% in September. U.S. stocks just suffered their worst day since July. The inflation report raised expectations the Federal Reserve could raise interest rates again. In the lead-up to the midterms, PNS is highlighting important polls. Nearly two-thirds of Americans say the economy is getting worse in a new Economist YouGov poll. Just 14% say it's improving. Wolf Research Chief Economist Stephanie Roth points to several sources of price pressure.
3: Diesel's having some impact on core goods. I think that might be an element of what's feeding into some of the data at this point. Apparel was kind of firm. On top of that, you have an environment where airfares just continue to add to inflation.
1: Immigration enforcement has added anxiety to voter outreach in Minnesota, but Rico Duran with the nonpartisan Latino organization COHOL says his team is hearing encouraging responses.
4: People, they are going early to vote. We sense all that because many people are ready through our phone bank saying, no, I voted already.
1: Duran says volunteers with COHOL's Immigrant Defense Network are also helping eligible voters understand their rights and make voting plans. The U.S. Supreme Court is again allowing an FCC policy expanding discounted political TV and radio ad rates for party committees to remain in effect. The justices blocked a lower court order that would have forced the agency to act quickly on a Democratic challenge before the midterm elections. Politico reports President Trump's political operation is putting new focus on Alaska's U.S. Senate race, where Republican Dan Sullivan faces Democrat Mary Petula. Trump rallied for Sullivan as Republicans fight to protect their Senate majority. North Carolina Republican Senator Tom Tillis is pressing Elon Musk for answers after new Starlink restrictions disrupted Ukrainian military operations. Tillis says he hopes the limits were caused by a technical problem, not a deliberate decision. Ukrainian officials say the restrictions slowed drone operations, raising questions about who imposed the limits. The FBI is pushing back after MS Now incorrectly reported director Kash Patel had traveled to Russia. The network cited two unnamed sources saying Patel had landed there for meetings with Russian officials. But Patel was actually at a law enforcement event at Liberty University in Virginia. MS Now later corrected the report and said it regretted the error. I'm Joe Ullery for Pacifica Network and Public News Service. 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

0: ella también
1: yo merezco una rentería y son las 6 AM aquí en Cali, Colombia, la sucursal de la resistencia.
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3: From food to fashion, science to tech talk, or for just plain fun, we've got you covered. From the art of all things, here's Lasana Jeffries.
4: For decades, space programs in the United States and the former USSR and other nations followed a similar process. Build a satellite, attach it to a rocket, and blast it into space. Once out of Earth's atmosphere, the satellite separated from the rocket and went into its planned orbit. But what happened to the rocket? No one gave too much thought. After all, space is big, and rockets are tiny in comparison. So all that equipment floated in space, and there was no plan in place to dispose of it. Occasionally, leftover fuel would build up pressure in an unventilated tank and cause an explosion. When that happened, what was once a rocket transformed into a cloud of floating debris. And as more countries joined the space race, even more rockets and satellites were launched into orbit. Today, in addition to about 900 operational satellites, there are nearly 2,500 derelict ones up there. The oldest of them is the second satellite the United States ever launched, Vanguard 1, which has been orbiting Earth since March 17, 1958. To counter these dangers, NASA and other space agencies try to catalog and track every piece of junk they can. The United States Space Surveillance Network monitors the locations of more than 19,000 individual orbital debris objects, or ODOs. But unfortunately, the network can't track anything smaller than about 4 inches across. NASA estimates that there could be as many as 500,000 ODOs that are big enough to wreck a spacecraft, but too small to track from Earth. Thanks for listening. I'm Lisanna Jeffries.
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7: Can you teach a bee to play soccer? This is Sandra Tsinglo with the Lowdown on Science. Bees are known to be well-organized. 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But can they solve problems on the fly? 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Talk about problem solving. So you can teach a bee to play soccer. You just have to wait for it. Show them the honey.
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You're listening to 60 Second Civics from the Center for Civic Education. I'm Mark Gage. Article 2 of the Constitution places the executive power, the powers of the executive branch of government, in the President of the United States. Unlike Article 1, which gives Congress those powers herein granted, Article 2 does not define executive power. The Constitution lists some of the President's powers, but those listed have never been thought to be the President's only powers. The listed powers include commanding the Army and Navy as Commander-in-Chief, heading the Cabinet and Executive Departments, and granting reprieves and pardons. A President's constitutional powers also include making treaties, subject to the advice and consent of the Senate, as well as nominating ambassadors, public ministers, consuls, and judges of the Supreme Court and other federal courts. Presidents have the power to recommend legislation to Congress, review legislation passed by Congress, and return bills to which he or she objects. Presidents are also the nation's chief diplomat. They receive ambassadors and other public ministers. The Constitution further directs the president to take care that the laws be faithfully executed. It also requires the president to take an oath that includes a promise to faithfully execute the office of president and preserve, protect, and defend the Constitution of the United States. Presidents have asserted many reasons to justify a broad definition of executive powers, particularly in times of national emergency, such as the Great Depression and war. The Constitution has proven flexible enough to adapt to changing understandings of presidential power. That's all for today's podcast, 60 Second Civics, where civic education only takes a minute.

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1: Hello, and welcome to the Global Village. I'm Chris Heim.

A special edition of Global Village as we mark the birthday of one of the legends of African music, one of the legends of international music, Fela, the creator of Afrobeats. We will get to music from him, from members of his family, and musicians who worked with him, bands inspired by him, covers of his songs. But we'll get things underway with one of his classics, music from Fela, as we remember him on his birthday today here in the Global Village.

saxophonist, bandleader, composer, political activist, and the creator of Afrobeat, Fela. Remember him on his birthday today here in the Global Village, and they're one of his classic and most defiant compositions, Zombie the Tune. Coming your way here in the Global Village, his sons continue on the Afrobeat tradition and also the tradition of social commentary. Here's some music from Femi Kuti from the album No

0: Music there from Fela's sons here in the Global Village as we remember him on his birthday today. Sheyon Kuti heading up his father's Egypt 80 lineup, and from the Brian Eno co-produced album From Africa with Fury Rise, we heard Mr. Big Thief. And Femi Kuti from his album No Place for My Dream with Nothing to Show for It. That music here in the Global Village as we remember Fela, the creator of Afrobeat, an outspoken artist who had a great deal to say about what he saw was wrong with his country and the political leadership of it, and often actually having to pay some fairly serious and heavy prices for that with the invasion of the compound where he lived, his mother injured in that and eventually dying, and much more as well. But left behind a remarkable legacy of both music and social commentary, and that legacy has been carried on not only by his sons, but a number of bands and artists all around the world that have incorporated that Afrobeats sound into their work as well. When we return in just a minute here to the Global Village, we have some music from an artist who worked very closely with Fela. He was a drummer with his group for a long time and musical director for the band as well. Tony Allen. We'll get to some music from his Secret Agent album, and seems appropriate to get to this particular song. It's called Celebrate. Tony Allen coming up next here in the Global Village.
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Yeah, you see, I just feel it's good. We celebrate our lives every day. We don't have to wait for our birthdays or all these celebration days, because every day is Christmas and Ileya. Aha.

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1: Music there from a group based in Barcelona, but inspired by the Nigerian sound of Afrobeat from Fela. It's Fela's birthday today, and we are celebrating with music from him and music inspired by him. And up next, some music from another group inspired by the Afrobeat sound, but doing something a little bit different. A group from Paris that combined with a group of Moroccan Gnawa musicians to form the Fangnawa Experience.

0: back. Killing, killing.
1: Killing is the tune. Music from the Fong Nao Experience, a group from Paris that was inspired by the sounds of Afrobeat, teamed up with some Ganawa musicians from Morocco to create this distinctive sound. Fanga and Malam Abdallah Guinea. Fong Nao Experience, and Kellen, again, the name of the tune. Out of Spain, the Alma Afrobeat Ensemble from their album Tubab Soul with Own Worlds, Antoni Allen, who was a drummer and musical director for Fela's bands for a number of years. And from an album he did under his own name called Secret Agent, we heard Celebrate. As we celebrate the birthday of Fela, this time around in the Global Village, a special edition of the show, Fela passed away in 1997 from AIDS-related causes. And so for that reason alone, not surprising that among the many Red Hot releases that have come out, there have been a couple devoted to music of Fela, the Red Hot organization bringing together musicians from all over the world for a whole series of albums drawing on so many different styles of music. And the proceeds from those projects have gone to AIDS education and other efforts all around the globe. We'll dip into the Red Hot and Fela compilation for ITT, the Fela song International Thief Thief, from Superhuman Happiness, Rubble Bucket, and others. Red Hot and Fela in just a minute when we return here to the Global Village.

from the Red Hot and Fela compilation, one of a couple that have come out from the Red Hot group that have featured the music of Fela, done by a whole array of different artists on this particular project. Folks from Alabama Shakes and Kronos Quartet, Tony Allen, who we heard a little bit earlier, Anjali Kidjo, and more featured doing their versions of Fela songs. We heard International Thief Thief, ITT, Superhuman Happiness, Trouble Bucket, and more joining in on that one. And that's wrapping up our little birthday celebration for Fela. We could go on for weeks. There have been so many bands that have appeared on the scene inspired by his music, and of course so many great recordings that he left behind. But a little tribute to Fela on his birthday today. To wrap things up for us this time around in the Global Village, visit us on Facebook. We're at Facebook.com/Global Village Radio. There's more about the show, world music news, music videos, and more there. 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Global Village is a production of KMUW, Wichita Public Radio. I'm Chris Heim. Thanks for listening. We'll see you next time here in the Global Village.

0: Hey, hey, hey, this is Rochelle, and when I'm not on tour, I am definitely tuned in to KPSQ LP 97.3 Fayetteville. Killing it!
1: Welcome to this edition of Done Del Mundo. We are calling this the Done Mind Edition. I'm DJ Madam B, your host, with imagination and instinct in mood and theme, in music from women worldwide, and our weekly showcase of global music by women. This is a Merging Arts production with more info, including playlists and archives at mergingarts.org. And we're starting things off with music from Allison Cotton from her album Antaktil, The Gods Laugh. And we're hearing The Gods Laugh at Those Who Make Plans and I Am. She is a viola player based in London, working in composition and improvisation. It's a weave of haunted atmospherics and avant-folk songcraft built around her viola, harmonium, and transportive vocals. Starting things off on the Done Mind edition of Done Del Mundo. And I'm your host, DJ Madam B.

Welcome back. And on our little journey, we are in the Donne Mind edition of Donne del Mundo with imagination and instinct in mood and theme and music from women worldwide in our weekly showcase of global music by women. I'm your host, DJ Madam B. We started things off with a viola player based in London, Allison Cotton, who works in composition and improvisation. We heard The Gods Laugh at Those Who Make Plans, and I Am, from her release, The Gods Laugh, on Tocktail. We followed that up with two from Paola Di Bella from the album Etna. She is a Sicilian singer and performer based in Belgium, creating a dialogue between her Sicilian musical heritage and her vision as a woman and citizen of the world, where the music serves as a backdrop for real or little-known stories. Beautiful pieces from her. And then after that, we heard one piece from Claire Sands. She's a sixth-generation fiddle player and bilingual singer from Cork, weaving the music of her ancestors into the sound of a new Ireland. It's a collection of original songs that gives voice to the silence. The name of the album is the title track we heard, They Tried to Bury Us on Loma. We landed there, but then we are transitioning with two from Miki Saito from her album Tales of Shinobue, and that is self-released, and she's a Shinobue artist, composer, and educator, and this includes the expressive voice of this Japanese bamboo flute with stories, emotions, nature, and personal journeys. With two from that, again, it's part of the Donne Mind edition with imagination and instinct in mood and theme in music from women worldwide on Donne del Mundo, our weekly showcase of global music by women, a Merging Arts production, with more info at mergingarts.org. And I've been your host, DJ Madam B.

Welcome back to the Dawne Mind edition of Dawne del Mundo. I have been your host. I'm DJ Madam B. And in this edition of Dawne del Mundo, it has been with imagination and instinct in mood and theme in music from women worldwide and our weekly showcase of global music by women. And in transition, we started the past set off with music from Miki Saito from her album Tales of Shinobue. She is a Shinobue artist, composer, and educator, and these original compositions were centered on the expressive voice of this Japanese bamboo flute, exploring stories, emotions, nature, and personal journeys from the album Tales of Shinobue, and that is self-released. We followed that up with two from Mariana Maceto from Pacifica, and that is released through her and through Bumbanita Musica. She's a musician, singer, percussionist, writer, and teacher from Argentina. And the world is interconnected here through different languages. Through her music, she aims to bring together diverse emotions that are intertwined on a global scale. And then we close out. We've been hearing music from Tuleki Bartasek from her album Torm Veklasis, or in English, it's Tempest in a Teapot. And she is an Estonian accordion stylist and musical experimenter connected to her roots. So two from that. And that was released back in 2019 on Nordic Notes. Really beautiful pieces there. Again, it's been the Dawne Mind edition of Dawne del Mundo. Again, with imagination and instinct in mood and theme and music from women worldwide in our weekly showcase of global music by women. Again, it's been a Merging Arts production with more info at mergingarts.org. And thanks to all of the fabulous women around the world that have contributed their music to this program, and to you for listening and supporting.

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1: Hi, welcome to Food Sleuth Radio, where we help you think beyond your plate. I'm Melinda Hemmelgarn, a registered dietitian and investigative nutritionist on a mission to connect the dots between food, health, and agriculture and find food truth. And I'm delighted to welcome my guest back from last week, Dr. Maria Doa. She is the Senior Director of Chemicals Policy at the Environmental Defense Fund, where her primary focus is on reducing exposures to toxic chemicals through health protective implementation of the Toxic Substances Control Act, better known as TSCA. Dr. Doa joined the Environmental Defense Fund in 2021 after a 30-year career at the Environmental Protection Agency, where she developed extensive experience in chemical safety, risk policy, and risk management of chemicals. At the EPA, she created and led programs to reduce risks to many industrial and commercial chemicals and to increase the public's access to information on toxic chemicals. She holds a doctorate in organic chemistry from the University of Pittsburgh and a Bachelor of Science in Chemistry from the University of Michigan. And she recently authored a paper, which we just touched on last week, titled Disease by a Thousand Cuts: How a Daily Barrage of Chemicals in Our Food Makes Us More Likely to Get Sick Over Time. So welcome back, Maria. It'll be great to dive further into this paper.
2: Thank you. It's my pleasure.
1: Well, at the very top of this paper, there's a discussion about how this near constant exposure to chemicals in food is taking a toll on Americans' health. And you ask, where is the FDA? There's also mention of the Toxic Substances Control Act and how it is designed to reduce our risk to chemicals, and yet it is on a fast track to be weakened. So why don't we start our conversation there? Tell me, what is the Toxic Substances Control Act?
2: This is the nation's primary chemicals law, and the Toxic Substances Control Act, also known as TSCA, like the opera, gives EPA the authority and responsibility to review chemicals before they get on the market, and also once they're on the market, to ensure that these chemicals don't present what's known as an unreasonable risk. And it applies throughout its life cycle, and it covers most chemicals except for those used in foods, drugs, cosmetics. But the purpose is to protect us when the chemical is produced, when it's used, even when it's disposed of. And it really recently has started to make a difference. It was improved in 2016, and EPA had started to take action on some of the most toxic chemicals, chemicals that cause multiple types of cancer, that affect the development of infants, children, that harm our neurological systems. So it was really starting to get some traction and make a difference.
1: So what kinds of chemicals might be covered by TSCA?
2: Well, TSCA covers a broad range. So it covers chemicals used industrially, like chemicals used to make plastics. It covers chemicals that are used to degrease parts, chemicals that are used in auto manufacture, chemicals that end up in consumer products. For instance, chemicals used in the cleaning products that we use in our homes, fragrances in those chemicals, the chemicals that impart detergent-like properties. So they are broadly used throughout our economy and where we live. They affect millions of people.
1: So even though the specific chemicals that are covered by TSCA aren't considered food additives or chemicals that go into food directly. They are certainly related to food, and I'm thinking namely of plastics, for example, or degreasing compounds that might be used in food industry. Am I understanding this correctly?
2: Correct. I want to use an example. There's a chemical that's still used, unfortunately, to decaffeinate coffee, and it's called methylene chloride. And this is a chemical that's also subject to TSCA because it's used to strip paint. So there are many chemicals that have uses both for TSCA and for food. And you mentioned plastics. And there are a lot of chemicals, very harmful chemicals, that are used to make plastics, including the plastics that are used in our food.
1: Right. I'm glad you brought up methylene chloride, because I was going to mention that we had talked about that last week. And it is a compound that is used to decaffeinate coffee. I went back and I double checked to make sure that organic coffee does not allow the use of methylene chloride. So if people are concerned about exposure to this chemical, and I would be, it looks like it's linked to liver cancer based on our conversation last week, I would choose to use a decaffeinated coffee that was organic, if you can find it. And that what we should be looking for on the label is the Swiss water method of decaffeination. So that's just something I wanted to bring back from last week. So this is a great example. Here's a compound that isn't directly put into our food, like a color additive, for example, but it ends up in our food.
2: Correct. And there are other things. There are the chemicals known as the forever chemicals or PFAS, and they can get into our food from contamination in the environment, or they're on part of sewage sludge that gets used as a fertilizer in farms. And I want to highlight PFAS because the way they are allowed to be used and end up contaminating our environment is under TSCA, because a lot of these uses are TSCA uses. So they're used commercially and industrially, and actually they're in a lot of products that we use. And TSCA has the authority to turn off the tap on PFAS, which would have the effect downstream to reduce the number of PFAS that end up in our environment.
1: Yeah, it's remarkable because of all of the new research that's come out on these compounds and how difficult they are to get out of our environment. I learned not that long ago that PFAS was also a component of many pesticides. So yet again, another application that we might not think of directly affecting our food, but if there are pesticides used on our landscape, they're going to get into our water, they're going to have residues on our food. So another compound that TSCA should be overseeing and banning, turning off the tap, as you say, but it hasn't. Can you talk about the politics at all, about why is there an effort to weaken this important bit of legislation?
2: So I mentioned earlier that about 10 years ago, TSCA was strengthened so that it could be more effective in dealing with these harmful chemicals. And in particular, it became more effective in keeping really toxic chemicals from entering the market. And there has been a push by a lot of folks in the chemical industry to open up TSCA and to weaken those provisions. So it's much easier to get more toxic chemicals onto the market. Right now, EPA has really been limiting these toxic chemicals from getting onto the market. And I think that's why people want to reopen it and weaken it, unfortunately.
1: As you say, putting profits ahead of public health, which is such a shame. I want to let our listeners know you've got a great article. It was posted on July 7th of 2026, and it was titled 7th of 2026, and it was titled Why Weakening the Toxic Substances Control Act Could Put Complex Toxic Chemicals on a Fast

0: so complex, and from one stream to another, you get variation on the relative amounts of chemicals in these streams. And so EPA will often characterize them not by identifying every last chemical in that complex mixture, but by describing them in terms of how they're made and parameters on how they're made. And not only petroleum streams, but there's another group of chemicals that are used in EV batteries. They're very important to EV batteries, but they're super toxic. They're called mixed metal oxides. They have heavy metals in them. If they're produced and used carefully with appropriate restrictions, then they can be used without presenting this unreasonable risk, a significant risk. But there are people who want to skirt the review process by saying, oh, I have a UVCV and it's just like this other one. So trust me, EPA, you don't have to review it. And they're trying to change the law to make that so. And it's a problem because it would not have the same restrictions as the chemical that is reviewed by EPA and put under legal restrictions so that it won't cause harms to the workers or to people who are living in communities nearby the chemical plant, the facilities.
1: So you mentioned that there is a way to make it so that these mixed metal oxides are safe to use. Did I hear that correctly?
0: Yes.
1: Okay, but it's not mandated.
0: Well, what they're trying to do is set it up so it is not mandated. Right now, a mixed metal oxide, a particular one, because there's so many different ones, each is its own UVCV, and EPA will review it, will identify the harms it can produce, like can it cause cancer, and they will say, you can only make this if it's very controlled, and it can only be used under these very controlled ways where workers are protected and where you're not releasing these chemicals into the air, so these communities living nearby will be harmed. So each UVCV that's restricted that way is given like an identification number. But what people are trying to do is to say, I have a mixed metal oxide that looks like a mixed metal oxide you already reviewed. So it's so similar, I shouldn't have to come to EPA. But the problem is, it won't be under restrictions. So they could expose the workers the way they want or the fence line communities the way they want. And that's what they're trying to do in changing TSCA, in changing the law, and weakening the requirements for these mixed metal oxides and for other UVCVs.
1: And that's why we are so grateful for organizations like the Environmental Defense Fund and others who keep tabs on what's going on in Washington and trying to hold our elected officials and our institutions that are designed to protect us accountable. So, just a note of gratitude there. I want to take one break and just remind our listeners that if you're just joining us, you are tuned into Food Sleuth Radio, where we are speaking with Dr. Maria Doa, Senior Director of Chemicals Policy at the Environmental Defense Fund. You know, Maria, last week you said something that was so important and it lends to what we were just talking about. You said it shouldn't be up to us to figure out if our food is safe or not. We should be able to go into the marketplace and buy products with the assurance that we've had good institutional review and that public health was put before profit. So that's what we'd like to see in an ideal world. I want to jump to the Delaney Clause because we touched on this last week that there are many cancer-causing agents still in our food supply, even though the Delaney Clause banned cancer-causing agents. How is it that there are compounds that are still approved that can lead to cancer?
0: It's frankly, for me, it's shocking because, as you noted, the Delaney Clause explicitly prohibits.

0: that's the approval of any chemical that's a carcinogen that causes cancer either in people or in animals. Yet there are 25 of these that are approved by FDA. We talked about methylene chloride, which is used to decaf coffee. There are others that are used to extract spices, or they may be used as processing aids. There's frankly no excuse. And we have petitioned FDA to revoke the approvals. We started off with four of these carcinogens, some of the worst. We will be petitioning them for the remainder, the other 21, because it's prohibited by law, shouldn't be in our food. And this is just an example of who is the client for FDA? Is it us or is it the industry? And I think this shows that they're not thinking of us when they approve chemicals like this.
1: Yeah. So are some of these compounds grandfathered in? Is that how they're still allowed to be put in food without having some sort of reevaluation?
0: Oh no, they are explicitly approved. Their approvals for, and for some of them, multiple approvals for these chemicals. So it's not like, oh no, they were grandfathered in and what are they going to do? No, these were decisions that were made by FDA, and these are decisions that FDA can unmake. They can revoke these approvals.
1: So, where would a person find the list of food ingredients that are considered carcinogens and should not be in our food? Because I'm thinking if we know what these compounds are, we can be more judicious label readers, assuming that these compounds are listed on the label and not included in things like flavorings, for example.
0: Right. And they won't always be listed. And for the most part, these won't be listed on the label because they're used in packaging and they migrate from the packaging into the food. I mean, going back to our methylene chloride and decaf coffee, if you look at decaf coffee that uses methylene chloride, it's not on the label. So where they're saying these are not intended to be in food, even though FDA has approved a certain level allowed to be in food, they won't be on the label. So, for the list of the 25, we do have a report on our website, which is an analysis of the 25 carcinogens allowed for use in US food, despite the legal prohibition.
1: Wow. Okay. Well, I'll be sure to provide a link connected to this interview so that we can just all be better informed. I want to talk about the Food Additive Amendment Act. What would you like to tell us about that?
0: The recent proposal that came out.
1: Yes.
0: So, this deals with chemicals that are generally recognized as safe or GRAS. And for years and years and years, there has been what has been known as the GRAS loophole, where a company can say it has decided that its chemical is safe. And generally, recognize as safe means it was determined to be that by experts. And that's what people claim. And it was all this self-determination with no oversight from FDA. So, FDA recently came out with a proposal to modify this approach so that, and they're doing it, frankly, the minimum, where they're requiring anyone who has deemed their own substance as GRAS to submit a notice to FDA. So, one thing this will do is it will give some transparency on all these GRAS substances that are on the market. There are a few things I'm particularly concerned about. There doesn't seem to be a good plan for reviewing these for FDA to use its authority and its expertise. It has a lot of expertise to review them and to determine the substances that actually are not grass and should be taken off the market. That's a very important thing that they are not doing. They are not going far enough because transparency is good, and FDA will have more information and we will have more information. But again, we shouldn't have to do the assessment. That is FDA's job. They should be reviewing these chemicals and other substances and making sure that they're safe to be added in our food. The other thing that they're doing that I'm concerned about is they are weakening even further the provisions that carcinogens should not be in our food. And they kind of snuck that into this proposal, this weakening, despite the Delaney clause. And the other thing that they're doing is they're creating what they call a threshold of regulation. It's really an exemption where they just exclude from review or even reporting to FDA chemicals if they cause toxicity below a certain level. Think of it as like fewer than 200 calories equivalent of your diet. They're just saying, oh, we think it's so small it won't be an issue. And we think that's mistaken and that they should not be excluding anything. And there's so many chemicals that cause toxicity at very, very low levels. And then there's the issue of our exposure to multiple chemicals that cause the same effect. So even small amounts of each of them, and we talked about this last week, build up. So you have 1 + 1 + 1 + 1 = 4, but FDA would treat it just as one.
1: Right. Yes, you talked about cumulative risks, and I think that's a really important concept. I want us to better understand this generally recognized as safe. Who is responsible for giving a GRAS classification to a food additive or a food ingredient?
0: So, if something is generally recognized as safe, it's kind of exempt from being considered a food additive. And just to go back, this originally started when Congress, in developing the law that regulates what gets added to our food, they thought, well, you shouldn't have to regulate things that we know are safe, that everybody knows are safe. Things like vinegar, common spices, baking soda, things like that. Unfortunately, this ended up being expanded to include like 1,000 chemicals. And that's a far cry from the handful of chemicals like vinegar and common spices. So these chemicals that are generally recognized as safe are deemed so by the people who make them and put them on the market. And the generally recognized part of it is meant to be by people who are experts in the field. And we're not seeing that most of the time. It may be a toxicologist at the company who has a conflict of interest who makes the determination that they think it's safe. And the company will say, well, that's generally recognized. And then there's the issue of safety. And that, again, is what the company will make a determination about. And both of these parts, generally recognized and the safety part, should be done by FDA. And that's why we had such high hopes for this proposal that they came out with recently, and that we really wanted them to take a more active oversight role on what is being added to our food.
1: I'm wondering, are there some chemicals that concern you more than others?
0: I am concerned about endocrine disruptors. They really affect our hormone system, and that really affects things like the ability to reproduce and the development of infants and children. And it often does that because they mimic our hormones, a lot of these chemicals do. And it only takes very, very small amounts of them to affect our hormone system. The other one that, of course, worries me are the carcinogens, because we're exposed to so many of them, not only in our food, but in our environment, just because so many chemicals used in products are produced from these type of chemicals, and some of them carry through. And so we're exposed to these carcinogens from many different places.
1: Right. It's hard to avoid them in our society. And you also have great tips, which we reviewed last week, about how can you work around some of these ingredients. What do you want to leave our audience with?
0: FDA should be stepping up and taking action, and it should not be on us to address this. And they should scrutinize what is allowed to be in our food. They should consider the cumulative effects more broadly, because that reflects what we're exposed to. And it shouldn't be on us to have the equivalent of a PhD in chemistry and toxicology to figure out what's in your food and if it's okay.
1: Exactly. And just curious with regard to both institutions, the FDA and the EPA, do you feel that one more than the other is being influenced by industry, or is the corporate capture pretty much ubiquitous?
0: I think it's pretty much ubiquitous. I think it's different parts of the industry who have so much influence over FDA, and a different group has so much influence over EPA. And it's only gotten worse recently, frankly.
1: Yeah. Well, we will stay informed through the Environmental Defense Fund and certainly Food Sleuth Radio. I really appreciate bringing this kind of information to the attention of our listeners. Unfortunately, we have to close. I want to remind everyone that Food Sleuth Radio is produced by Dan Hemmelgarn for KOPN in Columbia, Missouri. And I want to thank my guest, especially Dr. Maria Doa. She is the Senior Director of Chemicals Policy at the Environmental Defense Fund, where her primary focus is on reducing exposures to toxic chemicals. And Maria, I will provide links to both of these excellent pieces that you authored or co-authored, Disease by a Thousand Cuts, as well as Why Weakening the Toxic Substances Control Act Could Put Complex Toxic Chemicals on a Fast Track in Our Communities. Thank you again for your work and your time today.
0: Thank you so much. It's been a pleasure.
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6: 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Welcome.
14: Are you curious about how the U.S. Republican Party became as crazy as it is today? You could read the Washington Post's Dana Milbank's account of what he calls the 25-year crack-up. Or you could read novelist A.M. Holmes's latest book, The Unfolding, and I think you'll find the latter is much more enjoyable, if no less revealing. In my view, Holmes is this country's most piercing, quiet chronicler. The author of 12 books, including 1996's The End of Alice, narrated by a jailed pedophile, Music for Torching, about the build-up to a school shooting, and May We Be Forgiven, which won the 2013 Women's Prize for Fiction. Her style is compressed, cool, even comedic, but I take issue with anyone who calls her cynical. I find her writing not so secretly full of conscience and eerily anticipatory. She didn't whip up The Unfolding, for example, which follows a Republican donor plotting a mob assault on Washington in the years since the January 6th insurrection. No, she started it over a decade before. Holmes, raised in Washington, teaches in the creative writing program at Princeton University.
9: Hi, A.M.
10: Hi, Laura. Thank you so much.
9: Your opening scene, if you will, is very precisely chosen. And you pick election night, 2008, and you're in Phoenix, Arizona.
10: Yeah.
9: Why did you pick that moment?
10: Well, because that's where John McCain was. So John McCain returned to Phoenix, where he had lived, and also to the Biltmore Hotel, where he and Cindy got married. And there's so much fact in this, but that was where his campaign headquarters was that night. And I really wanted to look at American history, American political evolution, because I saw that night as being one where, on the one hand, many people, you know, I bought a bigger TV that night. I invited friends over. You know, we poured out onto the streets of New York City after it was announced that Obama had won the election. And I thought about, how do I look at this from the other side? How do I look at this from sort of the point of view of older white men who are now truly terrified that they have lost their grip on this party? And also looking back a little bit earlier historically to the night that I went to sleep thinking Al Gore had won. And then I woke up and met a guy named Hanging Chad, right? Who I'd never seen before.
9: We all remember him.
10: Yes. So I feel like there was an evolution in the sort of structure and control of the Republican Party from within, that by the time Obama had won, the elders of the party really did start to feel they'd lost control. And then as we got towards Trump becoming the nominee, that to me in some ways became proof that they'd lost control. And that's not even obviously in the book, but watching that evolution, and I think I can picture the guys in the book later debating, like, did we make Donald Trump? And the notion would be, we wouldn't know if we did, because that would be our plan in motion, that it wouldn't be traceable back to us. And I also feel like that also unleashed the incredible, that always had been there, rampant racism and sexism in this country, that now we've seen, you know, just growing and growing. And now with the rollback of Roe and so on, I just think, wow. And the school, you know, the libraries being, the books being pulled back and the librarians being told you can't, you know, send a kid to another library. It's a very, very scary time.
9: It was very helpful for me for you to start on that day, because as you said, it reminded us of just how aggrieved a whole population was about the election of, I think your protagonist calls him an African in the White House.
10: Yes.
9: What drew you to get inside the heads of the big man? What got you to do that as opposed to just focus or just ridicule?
10: For me as a writer, I've always had this almost habit of picking, in a way, the least likely character to tell a story. So, you know, at the end of Alice, who's the least likely character to talk about how we as a society have done a bad job dealing with sexual abuse of children? Pedophile. I think who's the least likely character to talk about the, you know, explosion of racism and sexism in this country? An old white rich guy. So there's that piece of it. But I also feel like there was something for me on a deeper level of wanting to have some other sense of understanding of how this person evolved, what their own sort of trajectory had been. And it prompted interesting conversations for me, like with my editors in the UK, who said, you know, this guy and his cohort, the Forever Men, talk a lot about how they want to preserve democracy. And she goes, but I see them doing the opposite. So what are you getting at? And I said, well, that for me is part of what's so interesting, because the notion of what democracy is no longer agreed upon. And so his version of democracy, he is dating back to, you know, the founding fathers, where, you know, probably many other people's version of democracy in this country would have occurred on that night when Barack Obama won.
9: Just to quote a wonderful line from that scene in the hotel room, you say, being in that hotel room, this is the big guy reflecting, being in that hotel room on Tuesday, the election night, listening to men speaking in platitudes was a night unlike any other. It was the long goodbye, the end of not just an era, but the end of the America as dreamed by our fathers. And there are many quotes like that, capturing up how the big guy thinks about things. His wife ends up in a Betty Ford clinic. His daughter is having her own dramas at school. And he's kind of left alone with the guys. And they have a kind of Lord of the Flies madness come over them. Talk a bit about what you were able to accomplish by focusing on this sort of all-male buddy-buddy scene.
10: I'm always very interested in the difference between our public and private selves. And I feel like even within a family, people have selves that are private from the family. And so the big guy, you know, by himself, you know, plays war in his basement. He uses Agent Orange on a ping pong table to defoliate fake trees and so on. His Agent Orange is yellow, is orange jello, you know. And then later in the book, there's a scene where he takes them all on a, you know, hunting weekend at his ranch in Wyoming. And a bunch of private military contractors show up essentially to sort of demonstrate how you play war in real time. So there is this both absurdity and question about how men play war. How do men behave when left to their own devices in that buddy-buddy way? And also in the very kind of jocular, competitive, you know, kind of top this, top that. And also even the language. Like I used to go to all these talks where Jack Welch would talk about GE and Lou Gerstner would talk about IBM and the way, you know, they're running things up flagpoles and throwing them down the field and all of these kind of euphemisms for different kinds of action. So that interested me. And I also, on another level, wanted to have the big guy and his cohort be a little bit like Dr. Strangelove. I wanted to push them into the kind of absurd and surreal. And then what was super scary for me as a writer was every time I thought I was pushing them maybe too far, reality was intruding and pushing them further in the real world. And so, you know, I had hoped to have the book out by the last election. I'd hoped that it would all be done. But, you know, publishing takes a year and I wasn't finished in time for them to have that lead time. And then when January 6th happened, people started calling me going, aren't you relieved? Because you'd be in big trouble now. So there's that piece of it where I thought I am both slightly relieved and really horrified, because I think in some ways, guys like the big guy, so wealthy white Republicans, have been able to spin, pay for, dispatch a kind of propaganda that is not accounted for. And so we don't know where it came from, but it definitely was very useful in inciting violence.
9: I'm reminded of something that I've heard you say about women and political fiction and how that's a field normally left to men. And women on a feminist kind of lens brings a whole different aspect to it. And I wonder if you can talk to that for a little.
10: Traditionally, men have written what we call the great American novel. I call it the pretty good big book, because I even think great American novels a lot. But that has been the purview of men. And it's very different than in other countries where you have, you know, Hilary Mantel writing and all these other, you know, wonderful writers writing big books. But here, that's what men do. And it is the social, cultural, political novel. And women are supposed to write the small interior domestic book. And so I really wanted to weave those two things together in a book and to juxtapose the intimate domestic narrative of the family with the big guy and his cohort. And to try to kind of, in some ways, claim that space a little bit more of what is a big book that is neither entirely political, because I also think the political is, as we see now, all the more with the Roe stuff in the libraries, the political is the intimate, it is the domestic. And so that was super important to me. And the interesting thing is when you Google, you know, political fiction, books by men come up. If you Google political fiction by women, just feminist comes up. So it's not even an allowed thing. It's, if you're doing that, you must be a feminist and you must basically have an axe to grind. I'm like, no, that's not how this goes.
14: This is the Laura Flanders Show. My guest is author A.M. Holmes. She's authored over 30 books, including her latest novel, The Unfolding, released this month on Viking Press. Her last book, May We Be Forgiven, was the winner of the 2013 Women's Prize for Fiction. She's a contributing editor to Vanity Fair and Bomb Magazine, and appears regularly in several publications, including the New York Times, Harper's, Art Forum, and many others. She also writes for film and television, including writing the adaptation for Showtime of her very first novel, Jack. In addition, she teaches in the creative writing program at Princeton University. You can find AM in our archives, featured in the Grit TV and Streb live Risky Talking series, speaking alongside Anna Deavere Smith. It's quite a treat. It's at lauraflanders.org. While you're there, sign up for our weekly newsletter for information on our web extras and the upcoming podcast release of the full uncut conversation from each week's show. All you gotta do is subscribe. Next, why do so few men read books written by women? Maybe the answer has something to do with the many powerful men who seem to forget that women are even in the room. What will it take to change things? Before we get to that, in no particularly pointed way, here's Miracle by Ultranate from her new album Ultra, courtesy of Peace Biscuit.

0: my crown. There are studies that show men really don't read women authors. And same with race. We have, you know, white people do not read black authors. African-American right. people do read everybody else. That kind of divide in the literary world is another one of your concerns.
1: I had this wonderful writing teacher, Grace Paley, and Grace would say that women had always done men the favor of reading their books and men had not returned that favor. I'll be like giving a book talk somewhere and a man will come up and pick up my book and look at it. And he's going to, I'm going to tell my wife about this. And I'll say, I think you might like it. It's actually about like two men or two brothers or whatever, which one it might be. And they'll go, I don't read books by women. And I'll say, literally, I will give you a copy of the book and I will have lunch with you afterwards. And they literally like, no, please don't. Like, just move back.
0: And what do you think that's rooted in?
1: I think that they feel somehow that that's not masculine enough. Like they shouldn't read books by women, that those are for women. And the other piece of it that's very disturbing, so even in the selling of books, is that, you know, there used to be bookstores. And then probably about the 1970s, the bookstores, in an effort to help books find the readers, categorized. So all of a sudden there was literature and fiction, and then there was black fiction, and there was women's fiction, and there was gay fiction. But all of a sudden what that meant was that that big fiction section in the middle was white man's fiction. And people were then just dismissed out of it. And it's the same thing literally with history, that if you wish to study history that includes women, all of a sudden you have to take women's history. If you wish to study history that includes an enormous African, you know, American and African global world, you must take black history. There is not any sense still in our just standard curriculum that there are histories and they all are woven together and need to be represented together and explored together.
0: If you write those accurate intersectional histories, you end up on the banned book page.
1: Absolutely.
0: Or the banned book table at the front of your bookstore.
1: Yes.
0: Which is, exactly. I think, perhaps the best place to be at this point.
1: Yeah.
0: To go back to your book for a second and to the news and to your kind of perceptiveness around the news, this summer we learned that the largest ever political donation, I think it's something like $1.6 billion in shares of a company that was about to be sold at a huge profit, was given to a nonprofit started by the co-chair of the extreme right radical legal organization, the Federalist Society.
1: Exactly.
0: And the mission of that nonprofit, when I read it, sounded exactly like something out of your book.
1: It read, exactly.
0: To maintain and expand human freedom consistent with the values and ideals set forth in the Declaration of Independence and the Constitution of the United States. It feels to me that your characters, and perhaps Leo, feel about entitlement, you know, their right, mm-hmm. their righteous role
1: Absolutely.
0: In politics,
1: yeah.
0: the way that the rest of us look at corruption, and that government is supposed to intervene at this point. Is it too late? I mean, going back to your Washington story, you grew up in the era of Washington, of Watergate reforms and attempts to control money in politics.
1: Looking at 2008, one saw two things. One saw the rise of social media in campaigning, and we all applauded Barack Obama for using, you know, some of these new tools that hadn't been used by politicians before. And at the same time, there was also the beginning of what now is an open tap of dark money flowing in, where all of a sudden, so you have people disseminating information, ideas, propaganda, whatever it is they want to do that is in no way traceable. And so that part is where we are right now, which is, I would say, very, very dangerous in the sense that we've lost track, or some people have lost track, of what is a fact, what is actionable, what is real. And the problem with that is, as what we're seeing too, even if the fallout of you know, Trump's presidency still is, absent any consensus on what is real and true, all bets are sort of off. And that's the thing that is most scary. The Republican Party, I would say, is now like almost, you know, it's like a bullfight in the truest sense, because someone will die at the end. You know, the bull will die or the bullfighter will die. And that seems to me a very dangerous way to play this game. And politics is a game. And so I think one always has to be mindful of that. But now you're playing it knowing that if you tell people to come to Washington and take over the Capitol, they will. And so that's the piece I feel like a lot of politicians haven't quite absorbed, that they also need to be accountable for these very inflammatory ideas and words.
0: Well, we're talking about inflammatory ideas and words. I'm reminded of the attack on Salman Rushdie. And you, along with many writers in the New York area, participated in a gathering, a reading in his support on the steps of the New York Public Library. We're going to play a quick clip from that event.
1: Originality is dangerous. Challenges, questions, overturns assumptions, unsettles moral codes, disrespects other such entities. It can be shocking or ugly, or to use the catch-all term so beloved of the tabloid, controversial. And if we believe in liberty, if we want the air we breathe to remain peaceful and free, this is the art whose right to exist we must not only defend, but celebrate. Art is not entertainment. At its very best, it is a revolution.
0: At the time of this recording, Salman Rushdie appears to be recovering, but we're reminded once again, AM, of the power of words and the discussion of free speech, which in the context that we were just discussing becomes very troubled.
1: You know, I think that literature throughout history serves both to document and comment upon the time in which it is created. And I think it's essential. It is as much a document as any, you know, letters written, as any other sort of historical element that we you know, archive and trace and so on. And so I've always turned to literature in a way for the kind of deeper truth, almost a more psychological or emotional truth. And I think writers have to be able to continue to do that practice. It is akin to journalists who also, as we know, are under attack, sometimes quite literally. The question of what do you do with free speech when it is being used to create propaganda and to lie, I think hopefully there can be a system of fact-checking. Hopefully social media outlets can be held in some way accountable. You know, then the question is, well, is it okay to disseminate that? And in theory, you would say yes, if you really believe in free speech. Unfortunately, yes. But I think that also one has to sort of try to have enough sort of footnotes to kind of annotate, where did this come from? I mean, I think that to me is more important, is sort of thinking, what is the evolution of this idea? And how do we account for that evolution? And how do we account for how things find their way into the conversation? But fundamentally, despite the fact that it can be very complicated, I think free speech is essential.
0: Some critics have used the word cynical in relation to your work. As you heard at the top, I don't think you're cynical. I also know you. How do you think about that word, and how do you think about yourself and your mission? Are you a mission-driven author?
1: It's funny. You know, they used to ask Grace Paley, did writers have any kind of greater social responsibility than other people? And Grace's answer is always, no. Should I have the same responsibility the plumber has? I just have to do a good job. That said, I would say I'm aware of how limited time and life is. And I feel like I definitely want to make work that is about prompting a conversation and that is not about creating characters that people go, I love that guy. You don't have to like them, but I want people to be caused to have questions, to debate, to wonder about things. I also, of course, want them to be entertained. I want people to laugh. There's a lot of funny stuff in this book. For me, humor is really also a social tool and a political tool and a cultural tool, because I want to cut in a little bit deeper, make people laugh, and then say something even, you know, more provocative in some ways. But I guess I don't feel like I have a singular mission, but I do care a lot. I'm not particularly cynical. I'm probably like very moral in a sort of boring way. I don't know.
0: Finally, I guess, are there limits? Are there limits to compassion and empathy for your characters when some of them, I mean, you've had this question around the pedophile, but I can imagine you perhaps getting them again around the unfolding. In your effort to understand these kind of crisis-struck sons of ancient fathers, wondering what their role is, could you go too far?
1: I was talking with the novelist Jeanette Winterson as I was writing this book, and I said, you know, it's so political, and I'm worried about that part because I'm not a nonfiction writer. I'm not a true historian. And she said, stick with the characters. And I think for me as a novelist, the idea of telling the truth according to the character, so what is organic and true for that character, is the most important thing. Am I telling their story? I don't invest in notions of likable. I don't even think so much about compassion. I think about who they are as a human. And that piece is really interesting to me. And I would say for any person, I don't think there is a limit to try and understand who they are as a human. I think our individual compassion or capacity for that could be altered. Like if someone in my family was hurt January 6th, physically injured, I would feel differently about certain people because my anger and my personal relationship would be different. But on the largest scale, I'm interested in human behavior. What compels us to do what we do? I'm just fascinated by that.
0: Sounds like you're kind of hopeful.
1: Well, I think, you know, it's always, and I remember getting asked this after 9/11 when This Book Will Save Your Life came out, and people criticized me because it had a slightly optimistic ending, just a turn towards optimism. And I thought it is interesting to think about how to be optimistic or to think on the upswing when living at a time that is not inherently optimistic. And I would say we are now in a time that is not inherently optimistic. But I think that we, as humans, again, it is a human, you know, drive to survive. So I'm thinking, I want to do what I can. I want to have the conversations I can. I want to keep people awake and talking. I think that's the, you know, that is the one thing I can do. And have a laugh. I mean, they have to be able to have a laugh too.
0: I think we share that mission. Wake up if you're falling asleep out there.
1: Totally.
0: You wouldn't be listening here. I would say May We Be Forgiven is your most optimistic and hope-filled novel. I read it, not, I guess, that long after 9/11 and found it truly unputdownable and just a joy, actually, in a way that I didn't expect. So I'm all for it. We often close, and I'm going to close today, by asking our guests what they think the story will be that the future tells of this moment.
1: Well, it's interesting. So I am a fiction writer. If I were to tell the story of the future of now, that following this moment, there was a profound shift and transformation, and that the generation that has held power for so long slowly faded off into the sunset, and a new generation, a very different looking and different gendered people, were able to grow into those roles and to show that power, you know, when held across divides, and power when held by different races and genders and so on, is actually true power and is true democracy.
0: A.M. Holmes, it's really been a pleasure talking to you. Thank you so much for taking the time.
1: Thank you so much for having me.
0: This fiction based on fact, and facts you wish were fiction. The journalist Barbara Ehrenreich, who passed away at the age of 81, brought us decades of narrative journalism that introduced us to memorable characters, like the elder still working for a pittance cleaning motel rooms, or the young cheerleader hired to sell dubious doctors on the latest wonder drug, or the women hired at Walmart who, almost upon being hired, are offered help applying for food stamps, welfare, assistance, because the company knows that no one can survive, let alone support a family, on what they pay. The New York Times obituary of Ehrenreich was headlined, "Explorer of Prosperity's Dark Side," to which she would have said, bitingly, I bet, that this wasn't prosperity at all, but rather pain, the pain of millions of the people she called society's anonymous philanthropists, who give their all and get almost nothing in return. Was her humor sometimes mean? I don't think so, because she meant it. She meant that this was wrong and we could change it and we have work to do.
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3: And welcome, brothers, sisters, working class heroes. This is the Rick Smith Show. Thanks so much for being here today on the big program. Lots to get to, lots to talk about. 19 days until Election Day. That's right, 19 days. 19 days until you have the opportunity to throw some bums out, especially those who have failed to hold this administration accountable with all the grift, all the theft, all the corruption, all the chaos. Oh, by the way, the wars, the tariff idiocy, all of the craziness and all of the chaos that this administration has brought on. And look, you know, no one has done a better job at dividing this country than Donald J. Trump. No one. And if you look at the rallies that have been going on, evidently now it's okay to start beating people in the stands that we disagree with. Yeah, that's Trump world. Now, I find it interesting that Marjorie Taylor Greene go, I find this disgusting. This isn't what MAGA is. No, this is exactly what MAGA always was. This is where we knew we were going to end up. And the reality is, until we figure out how to, the rest of us, come together and push in the right direction, that's going to only get worse. And this is where Democrats have an opportunity to come out and say, look, we need to start having a plan to make life better. And I got to tell you, healthcare is that place where I think we can start. We as Americans deserve reasonable, affordable healthcare. I'm a fan of cradle to grave. And what have Republicans brought us? Well, slogans, you know, repeal and replace. Couldn't even do that. But what they've done masterfully is they've neutered and have done everything they can do to destroy the ACA. And whether you like the ACA or not, you know, Obamacare, it did some important things. For instance, you know, in my world, the pre-ACA, there was a $1 million cap on most insurance policies, and I'd be bankrupt. And one of the things that I pulled together, because I'm working on another project, for a storytelling project for caregivers, since you know my wife's accident, I've become kind of someone who wants to promote caregivers' rights, and especially men caregivers. But my health insurance is the reason that we're not bankrupt. But I compiled this visual, and it's 6 inches of EOBs, explanations of benefits, from my insurer. Again, our union fund is my insurer, the Teamsters Health and Welfare Fund. They are the insurer. I don't get bills. Like, I haven't gotten a bill from the hospital for all of this stuff. I haven't gotten a bill from the doctor's offices. Those bills go to the insurance. They pay it, and they send me this explanation of benefits. This 6-inch stack of explanations, or about $7 million in billed care. Our insurance is paid somewhere around a little under $2 million of it. But pre-ACA, I'd have been responsible for everything over $1 million, which means I'd be bankrupt. And for me, there's a moment where we can go, folks, what Rick Smith got, everybody should have. Everyone should have the kind of security to know that if something bad happens, if life happens, you're going to be okay. You're not going to be bankrupt. Your life isn't going to be in total chaos and disarray. That you're going to get through it. And far too many people don't have that. And our political leaders don't seem to really, especially on the Republican side, who have been trying to kill what little we have. This is an opportunity to bring people together. Now, again, the ACA, not perfect. I was not a huge fan. Would have rather, at the minimum, a public option. And at the better end, Medicare for all. You know, one giant insurance pool Not socialism. That's socialized medicine, Rick. No, it's basic insurance. It's having a large enough risk pool. It's economies of scale. This is capitalism 101, if it's anything. And having one giant insurance pool to mitigate risk and spread it out over everybody so that we don't have a system like we have now, which is, you know, the most expensive are on the taxpayer's dime. And those folks who are, you know, able to get up and go to work can be cherry-picked by industry. Because understand, you use the mass of your healthcare in your first 5 years and your last 5 years of life. In the middle, you've got some bumps in the roads, kids, maybe you know, gallbladder surgery or who knows what. But the mass is first five, last five. And Medicaid pays for, what, over half of the children born in this country, and Medicare is everyone over 65. So we have taken the most expensive out of the pool and given the profiteers the ability to cherry pick the rest of us. Instead of saying everybody in, cradle to grave, we're going to ensure that everyone is cared for. And, oh, I don't know, maybe pursue policies to keep us healthier. You know, stuff like that. Republicans have failed us at every turn. And this is where, come election time, 19 days from today, the hope is that we're paying attention. The hope is that we go and we do something positive. Now, look, I'm watching these rallies like everyone else. Trump's out doing his idiocy again. And you're seeing people literally beating people they disagree with. You got Marjorie Taylor Greene saying, this is disgusting. This isn't what MAGA is. No, Marjorie, this is exactly what MAGA always was. This is what MAGA has always wanted to be. And it's the rest of us. And look, Marge, good on you for getting away from it and coming to somewhere near the sane line. Bring some more with you. Because there's an opportunity here to reunite this country in ways that we haven't in a while. There's a lot of anger, and rightfully so. And I hope the Red Hat crowd has realized their savior, not their savior. In fact, their savior doesn't care about them at all, and never did. He has been this chaotic all along. He was this chaotic in the first term. The difference was there were actually sane, rational people around him. There were people who were going, yeah, no, we're not going to do that crazy stuff. Go ahead and say it, and then we'll move on. Now you've got a government full of sycophants and yes men who are going to say, whatever you want, dear leader, because they know. They know all of this chaos is what we're going to pay attention to while they are literally robbing us blind. And ultimately, what this comes down to is the wealth class getting more of what they want and the rest of us getting the short end of the stick. And until we wake up, until we stand up, speak out, fight back, it's only going to continue. So 19 days to election time, and we can make some changes. Want to hear your thoughts. Rick at TheRickSmithShow.com. Quick break. Right back. I'm Rick Smith, and this is Labor History in 2. On this day in labor history, the year was 1990. That was the day that President George H.W. Bush signed the Radiation Exposure Compensation Act. Worker safety at the Nevada nuclear test site had been sacrificed during the Cold War era, as the United States rushed to keep pace with the Soviet Union's nuclear arsenal. The result was an increase in cancers, including leukemia, from workers being exposed to deadly radiation. For more than a decade, these workers tried to get Congress to pass legislation for compensation for radiation sickness. Uranium miners from states including Nevada, Utah, Arizona, New Mexico, Colorado, and Wyoming also joined the effort, filing a suit against the government. The courts ruled against the workers, ruling that national security needs trumped the safety of workers. Democratic Representative Wayne Owens from Utah sponsored a bill to give the workers compensation. In a statement carried by the New York Times, Representative Owens called the bill, quote, an apology to those people and their heirs on behalf of the government and the American people that were subjected and sacrificed for the Cold War nuclear weapons. President Bush explained the scope of the act at the signing ceremony, saying, quote, the bill provides compassionate payments to persons with specified diseases who fear that their health was harmed because of the fallout from atmospheric atomic testing at the Nevada test site. regardless of whether causation can be scientifically established. The bill entitles each person meeting specific criteria to a payment of $50,000. Uranium miners meeting separate criteria will be entitled to compassionate payments in the amount of $100,000. The bill established a $100 million fund for the workers and residents who lived downwind of the Nevada test site.
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3: So every election cycle, we hear the same thing. Congress is corrupt. In fact, we hear it all year long. Corrupt. In fact, we hear it all year long. You know, the whole institution, nothing but corruption. Except my guy. My guy's a

0: check out their website, pogo.org. Tim, thanks for taking time for us.
1: No, thanks for having me.
0: So I'm sure you hear this a lot. You know, Congress is corrupt. They're all bad. They all suck. They're all no good. But my guy's good. He's one of the good ones, Tim.
1: Yeah, I will say, you know, time and time again, people have a long distrust for Congress, a negative view. You know, Congress is consistently failing. But that being said, most people generally will then also say, well, I like my member of Congress. You know, my member of Congress, you know, serves me well. But as an institution as a whole, they oftentimes have a very, very negative view of the body.
0: But, you know, here's the thing. We see numbers out there. 80-85% of people are distrustful of Congress, believe they're corrupt. And you hear it a lot. They're all bad. And we hear stories of, you know, all the trading that's going on and how, you know, someone goes in and magically they become multimillionaires. It seems like the self-dealing, the self-interest is at an all-time high where serving the public doesn't seem to be the priority, or at least that's the appearance. So I guess the question is, how did we get here? And is there a way out of it?
1: Yeah, absolutely. And I think that's completely fair. I think, you know, if we just look at what's going on right now, you know, that Americans are feeling, you know, increased cost of living, you know, grocery prices are constantly getting higher and higher, healthcare, gas prices. And so constituents oftentimes look, they put members of Congress into office, but yet those members of Congress don't oftentimes focus on the issues that affect everyday Americans. And that contributes to the growing distrust of Congress. What is Congress ultimately doing? To your point, you know, we can't go to the grocery store now without, you know, breaking the bank. But yet you see, you know, stories of government officials, you know, purchasing stocks, you know, ultimately what seems to be profiting while in their position. So, of course, that makes Americans distrustful. Yeah. But I think that also creates an opportunity for Congress, especially come January when there's a new Congress, you know, installed, a fresh start, to really start prioritizing, you know, oversight and focusing on issues that affect everyday Americans. The cost of living, the Iran war, conflicts of interest of government officials and their close family members, to really send the message that, you know, we've heard what voters have said in November. And, you know, by conducting that oversight, uncovering what went wrong, and ideally identifying reforms that can be passed into law to prevent future misconduct.
0: Yeah, I mean, the level of shamelessness now, though, seems at an all-time high, and the level of concern about actually getting something done seems like at an all-time low. And it seems like there's an economic interest here. And look, I think most people that I talk to and most voters agree that there should be accountability. No one should be above the law. And I think, you know, again, we're a very divided country politically. We've got red hats and blue hats and green hats and no hats, and we've got a lot of hats. But the one thing that I think can unite us and bring us somewhere back to some sanity is going, look, you know, we're nobody's above the law, and we should be holding people accountable who are doing shady stuff. Like, I don't know, like the kind of insider trading that none of us get the ability to do.
1: Correct. No, I couldn't agree more. And I will say, you know, I think that again, creates a real opportunity for Congress here, you know, to look at existing conflicts of interest laws. First of all, are they being enforced? Conflicts of interest laws are only as strong as the enforcement mechanism, and if they're being enforced at all. I think we can look just at the Hatch Act is a very similar example to that, you know, which it's the federal law that prevents government officials from engaging in electioneering. Many times, the Hatch Act is violated, but there really is no enforcement mechanism. It's up to the ultimately the executive to put a penalty on or not. So a lot of times when there is a violation, it's a slap on the wrist.
0: Yeah, but so Tim, hold on, Tim. You said that's up to the executive.
1: Correct.
0: Who's the executive?
1: Well, it would also be the like you said, in this case, it would be the president.
0: Someone who is completely lawless in this moment, and none of this, no rules seem to apply.

0: that's when Congress, that's why Congress needs to step forward and really exert themselves as a co-equal branch and really defend against the separation of powers. You know, Congress over decades has consistently ceded their authority to the executive branch. And that's what puts us in a position that we're in today. So, you know, come January, they have the opportunity to really claw some of that power back and, you know, conduct that oversight and, you know, hold them accountable.
1: I know the Project on Government Oversight is a nonpartisan organization. I know you're not picking sides, you're not picking winners, but it sounds like you just made a ringing endorsement for everyone to run to the polls in November and vote for Democrats to maybe a little bit restore some balance in this check and balance system, since it seems like there isn't any.
0: Well, first I'll say I am a strong believer that if you are eligible to vote, you should vote. But that is completely, you know, everyone's individual choice if they vote and ultimately who they vote for. I'm not going to tell anyone who they should vote for. But I will say, you know, asking these questions of an executive, just like any cornerstone of oversight, should be nonpartisan. And time again, Congress has historically done bipartisan investigations. Oversight shouldn't be done based on what party you're a part of and what party controls the administration. Unfortunately, we've seen that in recent years, and I think that has contributed to where we're at now. But oversight shouldn't be nonpartisan, and historically, it hasn't been.
1: Yeah, no, but here's the thing. I'm sure you've seen the clips, as I have and everyone else has, of Mike Johnson, the Speaker of the House, and Steve Bannon coming out and saying, look, if Democrats take power, there are going to be investigations and we're all going to go to jail because, you know, they're trying to make this a partisan thing. I would say there's probably a lot of criming that's going on that an investigation might uncover, maybe from the janitor all the way up. Maybe it's something that we need to do to clean house a bit on all sides of the equation. So the question that I have is, you know, how do we get to that? Because I think we, the people, want that. It's just the elected leaders, the people who we've put into those seats, I kind of think they're happy with the way things are. You know, they get to blame each other for not doing anything. They got to blame each other for things not going the right way. They get to blame each other because, hey, this is the prices are going up. It's a nice system of just pointing the fingers at each other while nothing seems to really get done.
0: Yeah, well, and depending on what happens, you know, in November, we'll see if, you know, that the status quo actually is viewed as successful or not, or is there a message that is shown to, you know, the new Congress that constantly pointing the finger, you know, isn't enough, and that we actually need to start working in for reforms and passing legislation to restore confidence in having a government that works for everybody.
1: Yeah. No, I see, because I see this as I'm generally not an optimistic person, but I have to be in this moment, because if I remain negative, mm-hmm. the negative path takes me to civil war. The negative path takes me to seeing more of what we saw at the Trump rallies of, you know, just people beating the snot out of people they don't agree with in the crowd. So I got to get off of that path. So how do we get on a direction where we find each other, where we get off the sidewalks yelling at each other, and we get back into the middle of the streets, reuniting and moving in a direction of accountability, of affordability, of being able to, I don't know, use our government to do the things that we want collectively that we can't do individually? What's that look like? Do you have a sense of what could reunite us?
0: Yeah, I actually don't think it's that complicated. I really don't. I think Congress needs to themselves be a better messenger that they are, in fact, working for the American people. And a simple way of doing that is acting more united, trying to actually get bills passed and be able to show that they are getting work done. You know, we just had a training 2 weeks ago for 2 days with about 32 bipartisan congressional staffers. People talk about how Congress is broken, you know, bipartisanship is dead. We had an equal number of Republicans, Democrats together when the cameras aren't rolling, members of Congress themselves actually do get along better than we see. And that is definitely true on the staff level too. So by working together, you know, and I think conducting, you know, some, you know, investigations, it doesn't have to be something very, you know, newsworthy, but trying to help improve some government programs, asking tough questions, making small tweaks, you know, in getting something over the finish line and signed into law, and explaining how this is going to help you, how it's going to help this federal program help you, I would be surprised if that doesn't help move the public opinion of Congress.
1: It's interesting that you went there, because there was a legislator, a Republican legislator here, who was asked, you know, what one thing would you do to work together, to be able to do stuff? And he said, take the cameras out of the chamber. And he took a lot of grief for it. And I got to be honest, you know, there's part of me that loves C-SPAN, but there's also part of me who, you know, has been part of negotiating contracts to where you want to be able to say things and argue about things and have the schoolhouse rock fight behind closed doors that I grew up believing was going on, without somebody over your shoulder waiting for a gotcha moment. So is that a way forward?
0: Well, I will say, I think, you know, in any kind of democratic system like ours, transparency on how, you know, government operations, especially Congress, works, I think is important. So I'm not quite ready to say take the cameras out of the hearing rooms. But I do, I get the point. But I do think there's opportunities for members to work together more. I mean, they used to be in DC on the weekends, where they actually got to know each other more. Sometimes now they only see each other in, you know, hearing rooms, or on their way to votes. But I will say, you know, and I've seen this, working together, like, I think some of the issues we're seeing right now, AI, healthcare, prediction markets, conflicts of interest that we've now, you know, seen from both sides, yeah, right? Both sides can point to these issues saying they need to be looked at. Well, if both sides are saying it, it just takes one or two members to get together and say, let's do something about this. Let's ask some tough questions. Let's do a bipartisan letter. It's really small steps, and those can lead to bigger steps along the way.
1: Yeah, I think we saw that. Not to cut you off, but I think we saw that when Trump wanted to sell his access to his early Truth Social posts. I think you did see some people going, wait a second, that sounds illegal.
0: Correct. And I will say, you know, just what you said now and what you said before with conflicts of interest, it doesn't necessarily need to be illegal for it to be a problem, right? The appearance of a conflict of interest is just as bad. So I think it was great that, you know, early this year, we saw members on both sides raise concerns about that. And I think you're seeing it more and more now. I think people are recognizing that when there's wrongdoing, they need to step forward. And that makes me happy.
1: Now I know we're in a moment, and look, I'm a lifelong Teamster, and my Teamsters union's all in on the bipartisanship right now. But I got to be honest with you, in the moments that we've been the most bipartisan, it's been moments when the working class is kind of taking it on the chin. Look, as a truck driver, you know, I go back to the Motor Carrier Act of 1980, overwhelmingly bipartisan. I think only like 13 people in the House voted against it. You know, you look at a lot of the stuff that the reforms that happened during the Gingrich Clinton era went against working people. So for me, I'm like, oh, yeah, I'm okay with, you know, we should be working together. But it, I guess the devil is always in the details. And this is where having some conversations with working people, there's an unease of knowing that generally they're the ones who get screwed in these environments. Any thoughts in that world?
0: I don't. I think, you know, all I would say to that is really, I think Congress needs to do a better job of making the case, yeah, of what they're doing and how it's going to benefit everyone, I think is important. But then also, I will say it's important on the issues they take up, right? Are they going to initially start on day one with, you know, big partisan priority areas? Or are they going to maybe set the tone and pick out stuff that really, you know, affects everyone, you know, with the cost of living index or a consumer price index, just announcing like 3.7%, starting to look at things to bring costs down. Who can argue that they're not going to benefit, benefit from that. So I think a lot of it comes to, you know, choosing the right issues to focus in on.
1: Yeah, I'm one who believes costs aren't going to come down that much. I think wages need to go up. I think you need to be able to continue to, if inflation is going to keep going up, wages have got to keep up at least with inflation, if not a touch ahead, so that we don't have our standard of living continually eaten away, which is why I think, you know, some labor legislation would be a great thing. But again, not a bipartisan issue, and sadly something I fear goes by the wayside. So last question I've got for you, obviously the election's coming up. Do you have hope that what we're talking about can happen? Do you have hope that that we're going to right the ship and kind of bring us back somewhere near the sane line?
0: You know, similarly to you, I'm not always the most optimistic person at times, but one thing I'll say that really kind of gives me a little bit of, you know, some degree of optimism. You know, I've seen in several races this cycle, you know, either in individual messages, things that have been said in debates around oversight, accountability, which I don't remember hearing as much in previous election cycles. So that does give me a little bit of confidence that come January, we're going to have a Congress that prioritizes oversight at least more than it has been in recent years.
1: Or at least takes back their job. I mean, ultimately, their job is the power of the purse. Their job is a co-equal branch of government, instead of just being a bunch of loyalists and sycophants. We'll see. I'm hoping things turn out in November, and come January, we right the ship. But Tim, I appreciate you sharing some thoughts. I hope folks will check out the website, pogo.org, the Project on Government Oversight. Tim Stretton, the director of their Congressional Oversight Initiative. Thanks so much, Tim. Appreciate it.
0: Thanks for having me.
1: I want to hear your thoughts. Do you have faith? Do you think? You think Tim's right? Maybe we can do some of this. Can we walk and chew gum at the same time? Is it possible? I want to hear your thoughts. Rick at TheRickSmithShow.com. Right back. I'm Rick Smith, and this is Labor History in Two. On this day in labor history, the year was 1886. That was the day Henry George accepted the nomination to run for mayor of New York on the United Labor Party ticket. In cities across the country, trade unionists met to found state labor parties and to hammer out political platforms for local and state elections. In New York City, ULP advocates issued the Clarendon Hall platform and nominated Henry George as the ULP candidate for the mayoral race. George had gained prominence with the 1879 publishing of his book, Progress and Poverty. In it, he addressed private land ownership as the basis for inequality and advocated for a single tax system. At New York's Cooper Union that evening, where thousands of supporters gathered, George addressed the crowd. He presented the ULP platform of higher wages, shorter hours, better working conditions, government ownership of railroads and communications, and the end to police repression. Burroughs and Wallace described the scene that night in their book, Gotham, A History of New York City, to 1898. During his speech, George declared, quote, "This government of New York City, our whole political system is rotten to the core." He argued that politicians had made a trade out of assembling votes and selling them to powerful interests. What business got in return was police protection, lax enforcement of housing and health codes, friendly judges, and fat franchises. To purify the political order, working-class voters had to sever ties to all the established parties and choose from their own ranks. For a party that had just been founded weeks before, George came in second. But like its sister organization in Chicago, the New York ULP would split over issues of socialism within a year.
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3: Years ago, a Texas lawmaker got caught using his official position to enrich himself by taking money from special interests in exchange for voting their way. The culprit did not deem this as corrupt, but just the normal ethic of an enterprising business transaction. I seen my chances, he explained, and I took 'em. This is the Clarence Thomas Code of Ethics. As has been widely reported, this Supreme Court judge, who reliably rules for corporate supremacy over the people's interests, has secretly been on the take for years from a billionaire corporate right-winger. Real estate tycoon Harlan Crow, an extremist activist for plutocratic government, has been lavishing millions of dollars worth of luxury vacations, private jet travel, family housing, and educational payments, and other gratuities on Thomas. Yet, this supposedly supreme lawyer says he detected no whiff of bribery, nor did he see any need to inform us commoners of it. He simply seen his chances and took them. But Thomas knew damn well that it was improper, corrupting, and disgusting. After all, during the last 3 decades, he has consistently voted for court rulings to make such obvious graft legal. For example, he's voted again and again to drain common sense from our anti-corruption laws, declaring that it is legal for a corporation to keep a public official on private retainer, that it's okay for political officials to sell access to their offices, that the appearance of corruption is not corrupt, and directly relevant to Harlan Crow, Thomas voted that it is technically not bribery to try influencing public officials by bestowing a series of gifts to them over time. This is Jim Hightower saying, if it seems to you like the system is rigged to favor the powerful, there you have it. Clarence Thomas is both the rigger and the beneficiary of the system.
4: Welcome back to the Rick Smith Show. Now, here is Rick Smith.
1: So, you know, as I've said for years now, we have the best corporate-controlled court system ever. You know, the billionaires have the best democracy money can buy, and the best robed folks. And the folks over at Demand Justice have a new report out, The Oligarchy's Bench, which I think is perfect and a must read. You can check that out over at demandjustice.org. But they go through the last 50 years from the Powell Memo all the way through to the Federalist Society and corporate-funded judicial training. As I say every time we confirm a new judge, I don't know why we ask any questions, because everybody already knows what the judges are going to do. What they say doesn't matter. They've been so well vetted that their answers don't matter. It's like it's like blinking. They already know. But here to share some thoughts on this report, which I think is, again, incredibly important, I've asked our good friend Celeste Drake to come share some thoughts. She's chief counsel there at Demand Justice. You can check out the website, demandjustice.org. She's also the one who wrote this little ditty. Celeste, thanks for taking time for us.
5: Thanks for having me. It's so great to be here. Good to see you again.
1: Good to see you. Now, you know, when I look at our Supreme Court, I've been saying this for years, that it doesn't matter right, left. It doesn't matter red hat, blue hat. It's all about up, down. It's all about the rich and the rest of us. That when the Chamber of Commerce decides to get involved in a Supreme Court case, when they put in a brief, they win like 75% of the time. And so it doesn't matter, you know, what color hat you're wearing. The color that matters is green, and the Chamber of Commerce wins.
5: Yes. And in fact, the Chamber of Commerce in the last Supreme Court term actually did better than what you just mentioned. A new report that came out a couple of days before our report from the Constitutional Accountability Center actually said the U.S. Chamber batted 1,000 for the just completed Supreme Court term. So it's even worse than
1: wow.
5: You think.
1: Well, I guess, yeah. You know, look, good, best money spent. I mean, because we see a lot of money being spent on politicians. We've got the best democracy money can buy. Our billionaire class spends a lot. Elon's spending a couple $100 million now. And it equates to a really great return on investment, because these decisions, they never seem to benefit you or me or any working person, but they always seem to side with corporate America and the very wealthy.
5: That's one of the key takeaways from this report. And one of the points we try to make is that, you know, a lot of Americans, they know that Congress is corrupt and often takes measures that are anti-working people, or takes half measures, but doesn't really get the job done in creating economic justice rights for working people. And the presidency, the same. And we know that a big problem in the Congress and the presidency is what you just said, that sort of unlimited money to spend for campaigns. But there's a misperception among some people that the courts are different. They're not political. They call balls and strikes. And what we really try to emphasize in this report is that's just not so.
1: John Roberts said, going to call balls and strikes. Now, we didn't ask what game he was playing. We assumed it was baseball. But he, you know, he said he's going to be balls and strikes.
5: Yeah. Well, he's wrong, or he's trying to get us to believe that the courts are fulfilling this role where all they're doing is saying, hey, government, you can't step in here, here, and here. But the interesting thing, and this is what's revealed in our report, the courts, and we focus on the lower courts because there's always so much tension on the Supreme Court, but we look at 10 justices on the lower courts in particular. When the rule would help working people, for instance, by making more people eligible to receive overtime pay, by making sure that if you work for a franchised company or on a contract basis, you could make it easier to organize through the joint employer rule, or banning non-compete agreements so that you can't go try and get higher pay with your skills from another employer. Those are the kinds of ways that these courts say, government, you can't do that. That's outside the realm. But interestingly, if it's that the executive branch wants to have the death penalty in a particular way, or to deport people in a particular way, well, those kinds of uses of power are fine. So it's really not the same thing. And all the decisions don't really seem to be played straight, shall we say. And so we look at, why does the U.S. Chamber and all the other corporations, why did they strike up all these wins? And yet working people, average families don't get any.
1: Well, no, look, every time there was a Supreme Court justice, and this is the lower courts as well, because it's like a whole farm team. The Federalist Society has done an amazing job. And in your report, you point out that it's the best kept open secret in D.C. that there's this structure that, understand, Democrats don't really have. This is a very conservative, at least this is my opinion of it. This is a very conservative part of what the right wing think tank world has created, this Federalist Society, where from high school, they're ushering people in a direction. They know how they think. They're being trained from day one, from college through the lower courts, all the way up until maybe they make it to the Supreme Court. So there are no questions. There was never a question of how John Roberts was going to rule, or Kavanaugh or Alito or any of them. They already know. And that's what I think the important part of what you're doing is making people like me go, yeah, of course, this is the game.
5: Absolutely, this is the game. And it's no accident. So you mentioned in your opener, a lot of this started with the Powell memo in 1971. The U.S. Chamber hired this preeminent lawyer to write a memo about, wow, it seems like we might be losing our power because, look, people of color, women, workers, they're all gaining power. How do we get our government back? In other words, how do we re-rig it in our favor? And the Powell memo said, well, put more money into politics, challenge rules that you don't like in the courts, make sure that you have a feeder system to the courts. Well, Powell went on to actually sit on the Supreme Court. Right. And this is a coordinated campaign. So it's funded by the same folks who fund the candidates who favor the corporations over the people. And they have this pipeline to put these very conservative justices on the courts. And it's even more insidious than that, because let's say that you get somebody who is appointed by a Democrat and seems to have good values and will take the job seriously and call balls and strikes. Well, then they offer these judges all expense paid training sessions at resorts in Bar Harbor, Maine, or San Diego, California, or Las Vegas, Nevada. And they sit them in classrooms and they say, look, we're going to teach you about economics so that you can use economics in your decisions and you'll make better decisions that are better for our economy because they'll be so efficient. Well, what kind of economics do you think they're teaching them?
1: Chicago school.
5: Exactly. That neoliberal, free market fundamentalism, Milton Friedman, all of that stuff. And you know, many of these judges, they take it and they feel, oh, wow, I'm so much smarter now because I understand deadweight loss and all of these things and why taxes are bad and regulations distort the economy. And there's actually studies out there that show if you take this course, your decisions as a judge change. You are more likely to rule against agencies that protect workers, like the NLRB, like the Department of Labor, you are more likely to rule against agencies that protect the environment, the Environmental Protection Administration. So this is a real thing, and it's not just a partisan problem. And we really, you know, people, I think, have an inkling that the economy is rigged. They know something is up, but not all of them have the information or the language to talk about the fact that it's not just Congress and the president. Yeah. It is the courts, too.
1: No, this is just one small part of that whole. You talked about the Powell memo that, you know, the same, right around the same time, the Heritage Foundation, you know, sprung into action. And with it, the beginnings of what is the state policy network, where there is a stink tank in every state. And some got have two. Where they're rich people are paying smart people a lot of money to dream up really bad ideas so that when the next crisis comes around, it's the stuff that's laying around that they use against us. And we're seeing it right now. Project 2025 was really the wet dream of every right-wing think tank in this country. And this is just what you're talking about is a small part of it. Much like ALEC, the American Legislative Exchange Council, and the other one for county, you know, executives and for local folks, they've really figured out how to take billionaire money and spread it around to re-educate our elected officials to think like them instead of like us. And even when one of us get into one of those positions, there's a whole lot of re-education, as you've pointed out in this, that seems to go along.
5: Oh, absolutely. And it's the same, even when you have a majority in Congress or the person in the White House that you think is going to be pro-working families and sort of rebalance the economy so that it actually gives us a fair shot to have a decent life. A lot of times you find out that the votes don't go the way you expect. You and I used to talk about trade a lot. And a lot of times we said, well, why are all of these Democrats voting for these trade agreements that destroy jobs and, you know, undermine labor rights and all of these other things? Well, because there's somehow this perception in this education that smart people, smart members of Congress will vote for the free trade agreement. They will do this kind of neoliberal economics.
1: Because they know what's good for us.
5: Right. And we'll be a good Democrat when it comes to civil rights or reproductive rights. But when it comes to economic rights, nope, we're going to go with the smart folks. And it's the same thing. There's a misperception. Yeah. And it's not smart. It's just doing the corporation's bidding, but sometimes it's not so obvious.
1: And then the point is, I had a friend who was in Congress years ago. He got swept out in the Tea Party part. But he said, look, no one's ever bought my vote. But you buy my ear 10 minutes at a time every time I've got to ask you for money. So ultimately, money in politics is a huge part of this because he's calling all of these rich people going, hey, write me a max check. And they're going, hey, well, I got you. This is what's important to me. And he said, look, as you hear it over and over and over
5: and over,
1: you know, the repetitions like, hey, maybe this is a real problem. And you begin to lose touch with who you were and who where you came from. And he said, look, it wasn't an overnight process. It's the system that is broken. And ultimately, isn't it money in politics that's just polluting all of this?
5: It is what's polluting all of that. Yeah. Once carried interest starts to sound like a normal phrase that you need to protect, you know, you've gone over the edge. But it's the same money that sort of feeds this ecosystem to rig the courts is the exact same money that is going into all the races in all the congressional districts and all the states that have Senate seats in play and all the governor's races, all of them. It's the same money. And what they want is, it's fairly simple. Don't regulate us, which means unsafe products, unsafe jobs, pollution in the air and water. They don't have to disclose vital information about who owns the company and who might be accountable if we could ever get a decision against them. And keep our costs low, which means don't raise the minimum wage. Don't make more people eligible for overtime. Certainly don't make it easy for workers to organize together, form a union, and engage in collective bargaining. And we see that. Some of the cases that we flag in the report are specifically around this. Two separate judges in Texas, and they're just district judges. They're not appellate judges. They're not the Supreme Court. They took attempts to expand the number of people that would be eligible for overtime, and they took it down. And they just said, well, the Department of Labor doesn't have the power to do this. Well, why? Because we say so.
1: Because we say the Trump doctrine.
5: Exactly. That actually hurts people.
1: Of course. So the question then comes, because I ask the question all the time, how is it that we working people never seem to get what we want and need from our government, but yet the Bezoses and the Musks and the Gates and that crowd always get what they need? How do we fix this? How do we repair this to a way to where kind of somewhere near what we grew up believing was possible, that our judicial system, Lady Liberty's blind there. We're just weighing the scales and what's right is right. And, fair is fair. What balls and strikes? How do we get back to somewhere near there?
5: Yeah. So first is paying attention to the branches that you can vote for, right? The presidency and Congress. And if you look back at the Biden years, I know it's controversial, but there were steps taken. President Biden created the first ever Made in America office, and he was focusing on how do you use the power of government spending to promote jobs in America. He did a whole bunch of really interesting things with the bipartisan infrastructure law and the CHIPS Act and all of those things. The things that he did that were rules, like overtime, like the non-compete ban, like the joint employer rule, those got stripped out by the courts. So you cannot stop at, I'm going to vote and campaign for the right people that I think will do the right things to protect me. The next thing that you have to do is say, we need to demand of all of these candidates across the board. And by the way, it doesn't matter which party, we have to demand that they take the court as seriously as I do. And what that means is demanding, for example, that they expand the Supreme Court. So the next time that we have in this country a pro-democracy president, which is not right now, and a pro-democracy Congress, that they can go in and say, we're going to take this Supreme Court that has an illegitimate supermajority of 6-3 that was put in there because the system was gamed to hold Merrick Garland out, to advance Amy Coney Barrett's nomination, all those things. And we're going to add justices so that the 6-person majority becomes a 6-person minority, because you have to do that to then go back and make the laws, make the rules, do the other things that will create the kind of fair and decent economy that we all want and need. So these things have to move together. It's not that court reform is more important and then you go fix the economy or the opposite. They have to move together so that the courts, which are the least democratic institution that we have, are not there as a backstop for the U.S. Chamber of Commerce.
1: Yeah, but here's the thing. I've got red hats who they're thrilled with our Supreme Court because they went and got Roe. And if you remember the 2016 election, it was, Donald Trump may be a dirtbag, he may be a philanderer, he may be doing all of these things, but he's going to do the right thing on the courts. And this is where the right, I think, has done a much better job of organizing and messaging than Democrats and the left have done, because they know the importance of the court. They've been trained to understand how important the courts are. It's just the left that's kind of come around to it. In fact, some of the left are celebrating, well, the courts have held Trump in check. And I'm like, not as much as you want to believe.
5: Not as much as you want to believe. And by the way, think about the major cases that people celebrate that Trump was kept in check. The tariff case, for one. Isn't it interesting that where the big corporations were was exactly where the Supreme Court came out? The corporations don't want the tariffs any more than you and I want, like, silly, misguided tariffs, right? Not all tariffs are bad, but these sort of like pointless, I'm going to tariff everybody and it's just going to cause like massive price increases, those were bad. Well, the court disagreed with Trump because it went with the U.S. chamber. The other big one that the Supreme Court denied what Trump wanted was birthright citizenship. Well, think about all the employers in the country. Did they want disarray in who they were hiring? And is somebody who works for me now unauthorized to work in the United States? They didn't want that. Right. They wanted stability. So they supported birthright citizenship. So is it a question of the courts challenging President Trump, or is it a question of the courts siding with big corporations? But I do take your point and think you're right that the Republican Party for years, for my lifetime for sure, has really built up this narrative that people should vote based on the court. And the Democratic Party never did that. And to the extent that the Democratic Party talks about the courts, it's often in very limited spaces. It's around reproductive rights, which are critically important. It's around race and civil rights, which are critically important. But the Democratic Party has not told the story of the courts denying our economic rights. Yeah, and that's part of what we're trying to do.
1: Yeah, we're reliving, you know, the beginnings of the Lochner era, and I would say we're right in the middle of it. So last question I've got for you, you know, what do we do about it? I don't know, maybe you've heard, there's in like 20 days, 19 days, there's this little election coming up. What do we do?
5: Well, we've got to vote for people who we know will not only enact our vision of what the economy should look like, rein in corporate power, lift up working people and working families, protect working families with all kinds of protections for job safety, healthcare, all of those kinds of things. But then a final question, not only for this race, but looking ahead to the 2028 elections, we've got to ask the Democrats in the Senate to stop voting for Trump nominees to the court. That's step one, right? When you're in the hole, stop digging.
1: Yep.
5: Step two is to demand of all of those who would be president and run for that office in 2028 to say, we need court reform. We need court expansion to get rid of this current supermajority that is way off base from what Americans want. But we need enforceable ethics rules, and a person who will actually make sure that those rules are enforced. They have to stop taking gifts and all expense paid junkets so that they can learn more about how to screw us with their economic decisions.
1: Amen.
5: So things like that.
1: That's a good start. No, look, but understand, Celeste, you know, that trip that Sam Alito took to Alaska, the plane was going there anyway. It wasn't any extra cost. He was actually doing them a favor by filling the seat and being there. And the RV that Clarence Thomas got, you know, it was going to be on the lot anyway. He was just bumming it from a buddy. That's all.
5: Here's what I can tell you, Rick, as a former Hill staffer, there were very strict rules that applied to me as a staffer that was on a...
1: That's because you're down there at the bottom.
5: Meager salary. I couldn't go have anyone buy me a meal, right? Like a lobbyist could not buy me a meal. I could go to a reception and have like meats on sticks in the words, if there's something about Mary. But that's basically it. And these guys at the Supreme Court, they have a set of guidelines. Yeah. They call them rules, but they all say should,
1: maybe,
5: and shouldn't, and should. And nobody enforces those shoulds and shouldn'ts. And it's not clear what could happen if you tried to enforce them, no, right? There's always impeachment, but we've seen where that goes in this hyper-partisan environment. So they need, if whatever rules apply to those folks who are working in Congress and those folks who are working in the executive branch, also need to apply to judges. We cannot have Supreme Court judges say, how dare you question me? Of course I will be fair. That's not the rule.
1: No,
5: the rule
1: right.
5: is
1: no, and I
5: if
1: hope,
5: you, right?
1: No, absolutely. And I hope folks will check out the report, because we got to get on board with this. Demandjustice.org, the website, the piece, The Oligarchy's Bench, Celeste Drake, the author of it. I highly suggest taking a look at it. Celeste, great talking with you. I hope you'll come back, because this isn't going away.
5: I would love to. Thanks, Rick.
1: Thanks so much, our good friend Celeste Drake. I want to hear your thoughts. Should this be an issue? Should be something you vote on? I want to hear it. Rick at TheRickSmithShow.com. Right back. I'm Rick Smith, and this is Labor History in 2. On this day in labor history, the year was 1914. That was the day that President Woodrow Wilson signed the Clayton Antitrust Act. The act also became known as Labor's Magna Carta. Prior to the passage of the law, it was common for business owners to describe labor unions as unlawful conspiracies.
2: laws. In 1890, Congress had passed the Sherman Antitrust Act. The original intent of this act was aimed at disrupting the powerful business monopolies of the day. Not surprisingly, instead of going after the enormously powerful corporate monopolies, industrialists used the Sherman Antitrust Act to go after union organizing. The Clayton Antitrust Act challenged that anti-labor practice. It stated that the labor of human being is not a commodity. It went on to say, quote, "Nothing contained in the antitrust laws shall be construed to forbid the existence of labor, agriculture, or horticulture organizations." And it announced that labor organizations were not illegal combinations or conspiracies. Its message on the labor question could not be clearer. The law also strengthened the existing rules against business monopolies. It made it unlawful for one person to sit on the board of directors of two competing companies. It also set up rules against mergers and corporate acquisitions that would limit market competition. All of these steps were meant to better protect consumers and workers. The act was named after its author, Democratic Congressman Hendy de Lamar Clayton from Alabama. Most importantly for labor, Clayton's act made it legal for workers to engage in boycotts, strikes, and pickets. It was a blow to the practice of owners filing injunctions to stop labor organizing. It was an important legal victory for the rights of working people. After all these years, the Clayton Antitrust Act still makes news headlines whenever large corporations discuss mergers.
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1: So make sure you check out The Oligarchy's Bench. You can find that at demandjustice.org. And look, you know, we're right back. I mentioned it at the end of the segment. We're right back in the Lochner era. We're right back in the era where corporate dominance rules the day, where any rules that help working people, any laws that would benefit us seem to get struck down as unconstitutional. Anything that would benefit working people seems to get pushed to the wayside. And anything that expands corporate or wealth class power, that seems to find its way home. And this is, you know, look, the right has built this over 50 years. This is not new. The report, something that, you know, for the last 20 years I've been talking about, they just did an incredible job of pulling it together and talking about just 10 lower court justices, because this is systemic. This isn't just a couple of people on the Supreme Court. This is top to bottom. This is what this is going to be, the Trump legacy, the corporate legacy, because understand, the people who really back Trump, not the idiots who show up to the rallies. The people who are the moneyed people, the people who are pushing him from behind, those are the folks who know what they're getting. They know why they're voting for him. They know why they've put him out, because he does a great job of dividing the working class. He does a great job of getting us to hate each other. It's a great job of causing chaos and division while they literally are robbing us blind, while they are literally robbing the treasury, while they are literally destroying all of the guardrails of democracy and of sanity, of workplace safety, of everything that built the prosperity of the working class of the 50s, 60s, and into the 70s. They have done a masterful job of dismantling. And you got to give them credit. You know, they invested in it. They understood what they were doing. They planned it. They plotted it. They executed. It's us.
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9: Sit down, I'll play you some of the things that I've got. I keep all my sounds cataloged in here. Now, this first one is pretty easy.
10: You want peace. I want peace.
9: It's pretty easy to get, actually. The hard things are the real short, quick sounds.
11: You mean like single words?
12: He gets them all. 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
11: You spliced them all together, it might be pretty confusing, huh?
13: You're all mixed up.
8: All mixed up with Peter Beauchamp.
11: It's still just once a year, isn't it?
12: I've got to tell somebody, so it might as well be you.
13: Are you mixed up?
14: No, sir.
15: I tried to explain that to Aunt Ruth, but the connection was bad and her plane was leaving, and she got it all mixed up.
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8: With Peter Beauchamp.
9: Well, you mind if I get set up here just in case the machine goes off?
13: No, go right ahead.

Hello, children. Most of you love singing hymns. For that reason, we are making these records specially for you so that you may play them over and sing them at home. We are not able to sing all the verses in each hymn we have chosen, but as they are all in hymns ancient and modern, you can find them yourselves.

0: 18. Wait for a number. 18.
1: The mush has got a string broken. See this hole? That means...
2: Yeah, nobody will hear the hole. I'm not too worried about it. We'll put it in and maybe put that string in and we'll...

And we're at a cul-de-sac from Comida in the late 90s, recorded at the Bell Studios in the mid-60s. That's the Lovin' Spoonful with the band track 17 of Do You Believe in Magic? Pure and Easy from Pete Townshend's first solo album, Barry White's Love Theme from the Pizzicato 5 and Saint Etienne, Haromi Hosono with a classical tune reworked into Figlio Peruda, with an introduction from Uncle Mac, Hello Children from All Things Bright and Beautiful, Whispering with Paul Whiteman and his orchestra back in the 20s, Ted Weems with a whistling solo in Heartaches, and we opened up with Avian Elegy from Cosimo Sheldrake from the soundtrack of Digger. All mixed up. Peter Beauchamp, glad you tuned in. Lots more to get to.

So once again, that's Hiromi Hosono and Figlio Peruta, based on Beethoven's Symphony No. 7, the original Love's Theme and the Love Unlimited Orchestra. Untitled Halo with Easy Rider, coming out of Prince and the Revolution, I Would Die for You. Montel Fish, Nest, Lil Lullaby from J.D. Allen, Michelle D'Ancello with I Got You, Babe. And we opened up with Tren Macho from Hermanos Gutierrez. All mixed up. Peter Beauchamp, glad you tuned in. Lots more to get to.

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3: Well, I have to buy a dance record. Have you heard any new dance numbers lately?
5: I don't like stuff that sucks.

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I was stranded in the jungle, afraid and alone, trying to figure a way to get a message back home. But I was out to know that the wreckage of my plane had been picked up and spotted in my girl in Lover's Lane. And meanwhile, back in the States.

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The boys in the jungle had me on the run when something heavy hit me like an atomic bomb. When I woke up and my head started to clear, I had a strange feeling I was with cooking gear. I smelled something cooking and I looked to see. That's when I found out they was cooking meat.

At a little church in the country not long ago, a prayer was led by an old country preacher who then raised his hands as everyone stood and sang, "My God is real." A warm breeze through the open windows brought in the smell of new-mown hay in a nearby field, and the singing of birds could be heard in the moment of silence as the preacher opened his Bible to read. And then a little old man stood up, bent with age, his hair thin and white, and said, "Preacher, tell them that Satan is real too. You can hear him in songs that give praise to idols and sinful things of this world. You can see him in the destruction of homes torn apart. I know that Satan is real, for once I had a happy home. I was loved and respected by my family. I was looked upon as a leader in my community. And then Satan came into my life. I grew selfish and unneighborly. My friends turned against me. And finally, my home was broken apart. My children took their paths into a world of sin. Yes, preacher, it's sweet to know that God is real, and to know that in him all things are possible. And we know that heaven is a real place where joys shall never end. But sinner friend, if you're here today, Satan is real too. And hell is a real place, a place of everlasting punishment."

A Wave of Mutilation from the Pixies, coming out of Atomic Girl from Echomatic, Moby's Run On featuring Bill Lanford and the Lanfroliers, some subatomic action from the soundtrack of Zorro's Fighting Legion, Courageous Cat and Mighty Mouse, the TV theme, Daniel Johnson's Walkin' the Cow from TV on the Radio, the Leuven Brothers, Satan is Real, In the Devil Town from Bright Eye. Meanwhile, Back in the Jungle, coming out of the Cadets, Stranded in the Jungle. All mixed up, Peter Beauchamp, glad you tuned in. Lots more to get to as we visit the Museum of Love with Daniel Johnson himself.

for lovers everywhere, for each and every one to have their own share. He would have liked it that way, right this way, to the museum.

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0: There are 8 million stories in the Naked City. 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
1: Joe Strummer enjoyed music more than anything else. As he traveled around the world, he collected a whole bunch of records, CDs, and cassettes that inspired him. In the late 90s, he had a chance to share that record collection on the airwaves, bringing favorites to his BBC program, London Calling. I'm John Langford. Joe was never predictable, and this show is no exception. He has music from South Africa, Elvis, Bo Diddley, and more.

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1: Welcome back, everybody, and we'd like to kick straight off with Hit the Road, Jack. Big Youth.

And that's Big Youth. That he was a phenomenon that came and hit us hard in London in perhaps 1974. We could hear him coming out of the blues dances in West London. And that's a voice that really is the diamond of the second wave of Jamaican toasters. First wave being Uroy, Iroy, and their ilk. And finally, Big Youth came through to give it an extra push just at the right time. And this is Sonny Okason with Fire in Soweto.

And that was a great Bo Diddley there with Nursery Rhyme. And before that, Sonny Okasan with Fire and Soweto. And now on to the great lady of song, the untouchable, really, Nina Simone. Throughout the decades, has been playing and singing with a message and a soul. And I always like to roll if we got a program going and some decks spinning and the receivers are on stun and all the valves in the BBC are blowing. We've got to have a Nina Simone track on the pile. Simon, let it spin.

That was the great Nina Simone. And some of you might know that I'm a rock and roller going around the world and stuff, and people occasionally ask me, what is my favorite Elvis Presley cut? So I went back in the racks, dug deep down, blowing the dust off here, let it roll with Crawfish.

And that's a great Elvis Presley and my favorite Elvis tune because it's got that New Orleans flavor in there and you can feel the heat on the street and the type of life living. And also it's quite, I think for its time, early cut, very unusual arrangement and backing. Anyway, that's the one that rings my bell. And we're rolling right into Rez by Underworld to wrap up this week's program. Same time next week, everybody. From the heart of London out to the world. Good luck.

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2: 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I'm John Langford. Probably only someone with Joe's record collection could make this show. Get ready for Jimi Hendrix, Ella Fitzgerald, and Steve Miller. 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
4: Welcome everybody. My name is Joe Strummer and this is London Calling. Night and day we're broadcasting out of Bush House in the heart of London, trying to dig the rocks out of the ground and play the tunes that make the sound. Traditionally, we start the program in only one way, which is a slice of uptown top-ranking rocket!
5: Gentlemen, hotter than sharp, as I would say. You hit the man for 3 million right filters. Cool breeze ain't that baby cold, you know?

And that's Big Youth with a track called Cool Breeze. This is Joe Strummer and Simon Barnett in a room in Bush House coming out of the heart of London, broadcasting to the world. And now we're going to let loose another of the First Ladies of Song, Miss Ella Fitzgerald.

That's the Rolling Stones with a very early cut from them called Not Fade Away. And rumour has it there's Gene Pitney on the maracas and Phil Spector on the tambourine. Anyway, and before that was Ella Fitzgerald with Stairway to the Stars. Now check this out.

That's Creedence Clearwater Revival with Up Around the Bend. And now here's a prodigy coming up of Ali Fakaturi. I've only just got this first on my hand, but I'd like to play a track called Genie, and it's by Afel Bokun Alkibar.

And that's from Mali, Afel Boukoum with Genie. And now it gives us great pleasure, beaming out of London, and this is going out around the world. Let the great late Jimi Hendrix enter the room.

swing, and it really didn't have to stop. It just kept on going. And so castles made of sand slips into the sea.

That was Jimi Hendrix with Castles Made of Sand, and you're listening to The World Service. This is Joe Strummer's London Calling, straight out of Bush House on the Strand in the middle of London town, all through the night.

That's Osumbe CIA Goli with Shoba. Well, let's go to Johannesburg, coming off the Zulu Jive, urban and rural beats down in South Africa. And now I'd like to end up the program here with something coming out of left field, and this is Swingtown.

That's Swingtown, Steve Miller Band coming out of London Town. This is The World Service, and you listen to Joe Strummer's London Calling. Same time next week, and let's make a date. We know our onions, and we've got to put them on the plate.

0: This presentation of Joe Strummer's London Call-In from the BBC was produced by Joyride Media. Paul Chufo and Joshua Jackson are the producers. Joe Strummer's London Call-In was originally produced and broadcast by the BBC World Service. The producers were Simon Barnett and Andy Norman. Our executive producer is John Vanile. Our associate producer is Andy Kahn. All songs outside of the London Call-In radio programme can be found on the Legacy Recordings, The Clash, The Singles, Sandinista, and Joe Strummer, The Future Is Unwritten, music from the Julian Temple film. 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Special thanks go to Adam Block, Lisa Buckler, Tom Cording, Eric Mulk, Shannon Mueller, Devon Burling, John Rosenfelder, Norm Weiner, Nadine Nassar, Don Letts, Simon Bar-
1: Everyone here at KPSQ LP Fayetteville appreciates the time that you share with us. 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The Artists Blacksmiths Association of North America will host Forging in the Ozarks, November 11th through the 14th at the Benton County Fairgrounds in Bentonville. 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
1: Hey, welcome to the second hour of our program. On the line with us is our buddy Craig Unger, the journalist, absolutely brilliant, in my opinion, one of the top journalists in America, the author most recently of Den of Spies, Reagan, Carter, and the Secret History of the Treason That Stole the White House, something I've been ranting about for years. And he's also the author of American Compromat, House of Trump, House of Putin, and Den of Spies. He's written for Vanity Fair, New York, and other publications. His website, craigunger.substack.com. He's got a great newsletter over there. It's free. You want to sign up for it. And Craig Unger on Blue Sky. Craig, welcome back to the program. I was really impressed by this recent piece you did, The Money You Can't See, How the Trump Administration Shapes an Election Without Leaving Fingerprints. This is bizarre stuff. Tell us about it.
2: It turns out in this election cycle, there is $11.6 billion being spent on the elections. That's even more. It's about 20% more than was spent on the presidential elections. Obviously, midterms generally get less. And at a certain point, you have to wonder, where is the money coming from? And I started looking at some websites. One is called Ohio Pulse, and it's one of quite a number. And you realize these websites are known as pink slime now. They're being called pink slime. And you realize it's just right-wing propaganda. And I wanted to try to figure out where was the money coming from? Where's the information, or rather disinformation, coming from? Trump, of course, has popularized the term fake news. Well, this is really fake news. And in the vernacular of people who are discussing it, it's called pink slime. And there are now nearly 1,200 websites like this that are spouting right-wing propaganda. And that's more than the total number of newspapers in the entire United States,
1: which is 937, you're reporting. This is incredible stuff. And where's the money coming from, Craig?
2: Well, that's a very good question. And if you dive down, the first name that comes up is called One Nation. And you may wonder, well, what the hell is that? And if you dive further, who is a donor? It's really called the Senate Leadership Fund. The Senate Leadership Fund and One Nation are functionally the same. I mean, that there are two separate entities is just a fiction. And the Senate Leadership Fund was run by Mitch McConnell's office and now by John Thunes. It's run by the Senate Majority Leader, that is the Republicans. And still within that, everything is hidden because it's a political action committee. And they are allowed, they are classified as a social welfare organization. And that designation includes groups like the American Civil Liberties Union, the National Rifle Association, and it's being used increasingly to disguise what is really just out and out right-wing propaganda.
1: Yeah, it's really remarkable. Do we have any metrics on how effective these things are?
2: Well, I think fortunately, I don't think they are being as successful as the Republicans would like. I mean, the polls certainly have been very, very consistent in looking and suggesting there's going to be a real Republican collapse with the midterms, and the Democrats may well take both houses.
1: Yeah. I'm curious if I can shift topics just a little bit here. This is an important story. People need to read it. And it's titled The Money You Can't See. And it's over on Craig Unger's Substack, craigunger.substack.com. But this thing of Elon Musk slowing down Starlink to Ukraine so that they can't use their drones against Russia, at the same time that Trump has apparently stopped sending intelligence to Ukraine about when Russian missiles are coming in, and Zelensky has said he's not bombing Russian energy things to try to make Trump happy, but it looks to me like Trump and Musk are going all in on Putin. You're the scholar of this stuff. I mean, you've been on this beat for decades. You're the guy who exposed Trump's association with the KGB back in the '80s. What's your analysis of this, Craig?
2: Well, it's just horrifying because here you have with Musk, Musk is our top oligarch. We have oligarchs now in Silicon Valley, and Elon Musk is an actual trillionaire. I mean, it's hard to believe when I started out, the word millions meant a lot. Then it was supplanted by billions, and now we've got trillionaires. And what's deeply, deeply disturbing is he functions outside of, there are no protocols that really control Elon Musk. He can do what he wants. He can take care of our foreign policy. And he, like Trump, is being very, very pro-Russian. And if he discontinues Starlink service completely to Ukraine, it'll be a devastating blow to them. So it's very, very disturbing.
1: My sense of it is that they're doing this because Donald Trump is like all in on Putin. In fact, the head of the FBI just landed in Moscow about an hour ago, and nobody knows why he's there. I'm half expecting Trump to at some point announce that the United States is building bridges to Russia, and won't that be a wonderful thing for world peace? The two biggest nuclear powers, and we're going to have some bonds with China as well. And basically, you know, he's tried to turn America into a dictatorship and aligning America with the dictators of the world rather than with the democracies of the world. Am I just out here in whack job la la land paranoia, or do you, you know, I mean, like I said, you're the expert.
2: I wish it were so, but I mean, you know, one of the tells in all this is look who Trump has negotiating these deals, and it's Steve Witkoff and Jared Kushner. Both, of course, are real estate developers, multi-billionaires. Kushner is Trump's son-in-law. So this is about making private money for Trump, and he's going to disguise it as, yes, isn't it wonderful? We now have good economic relations with Putin. Well, we shouldn't, because that money is going to kill Ukrainians. Right. And the Congress has voted in favor of Ukraine again and again, and Trump is stopping all the money going from them. And he's also distorting our intelligence. And it's just shocking, but we'll see what happens in midterms.
1: I'm just wondering what do you think is the long term goal here? I mean, up to this point, Trump has been using, you know, throughout the 80s and 90s, Trump was using Russian money just to keep his head above water. In 2016, the Russians helped him get elected in a big way, at least according to the Mueller report. That's, you know, basically Trump using Russia to get power and wealth and the position of the presidency that he can exploit. What is the next step? Do you think that it is actually turning America into Russia? Is that his goal here, or is it much narrower?
2: You know, I think it's all self-interest, and I think, yes, he would like it more. I mean, he is creating an oligarchy just like Putin has. I mean, we talk about Russia as a mafia state, and the term is meant, it's not just a metaphor, it's meant sort of literally, and Trump is doing the same with his relationships with Elon Musk, Witkoff, his son-in-law Jared Kushner, and so forth. And I think what's particularly disturbing now is that both Putin and Trump are sort of reaching an existential crisis. Putin, because he's losing the war in Ukraine, and he can't possibly afford to do that. If he does, I mean, that's the end of Vladimir Putin.
1: Yeah.
2: And Trump, with the midterms, it seems like his power is finally dissipating, and it really, I mean, I've been wrong about this for 10 years, but I keep saying people are going to wake up to him, and maybe with the midterms they will, and there will be some real limitations to his power. So they're dealing fairly desperately. I saw the Telegraph of London had a wonderful headline. I wish our newspapers would do it, but it said that Trump betrays Ukraine. This is about the diesel deal to make a few extra bucks before the midterms, you know, and get a few headlines.
1: Right.
2: And you know, that's what's going on.
1: Is it, has your reporting found, or maybe you haven't dug into this recently, but that Witkoff and Kushner are talking with Putin about deals that they can make with Russia once relations are normalized? Is that what's underneath all this? Another opportunity for the Trump family and the Witkoff family to make more money?
2: Yeah, I mean, there are conversations that seem to be circling around there. I don't have the specifics, but, you know, one thing that's tied in with all this is, if you remember, it was a few weeks ago that there's an island off the coast of Albania that Ivanka wants to develop into a multi-billion dollar resort. And some of the people tied up in that seem also tied up with the with the Russians.
1: Yeah, yeah, not surprising. The great Craig Unger. Check out his website over at craigunger.substack.com. That's the right URL, right, Craig?
2: Yes.
1: Yeah, okay, great. And his most recent book, Dennis Spies. Craig, it's always informative. It's always great to see you, and I always learn something. Thank you so much for dropping by today.
2: Thank you, Tom. Good to see you.
1: Yeah, good to see you, too. Why is Trump going for Zelensky's juggler? This was published this morning in the Financial Times. Edward Luce, who, you know, he's frequently on American television, particularly Joe Scarborough's show in the morning. Ed Luce is a very, very thoughtful guy. He's one of the editors or major reporters, or I'm not sure his title over at the Financial Times, but he's a big deal. And he starts out by talking about how Trump is thanking Putin. 3 days ago, and blaming Zelensky for the diesel prices in the United States. When, in fact, as Ed Luce points out, what Zelensky is doing is attacks on Russian energy infrastructure, which have been very successful and have really hurt Putin. And he has stopped those attacks, by the way, in an attempt to get Trump to, you know, not hurt him, although Trump is doing that anyway. You know, really, really working. And so anyhow, he says, on the day that Trump announced the Russia deal, his son-in-law, Jared Kushner, and chief envoy, Steve Witkoff, held talks with Ukrainians in Florida. They threatened to block weapon sales and end U.S. intelligence sharing if Ukraine continued to strike Russian refineries. Well, it appears like they've done that. This is, you know, Ed Luce reporting this morning, but, you know, this is already happening. In the last 3 days, Ukraine has not had air raid sirens going off. Because we were providing them with the intelligence about when the missiles from Russia were coming in to hit them. We've stopped apparently doing that. Elon Musk, you know, Starlink, which, by the way, the Pentagon is paying for, this commercial-grade Starlink for Ukraine to use, has now been slowed down to, you know, basically dysfunction. And so the Ukrainians can't use their drones against the Russians. They've built the

0: And then he Ed Luce ends with this note. I think it's an important one. He says, Zelensky's headache is that Trump is preparing to blame a Democratic victory on Zelensky. And Ed Luce ends with this sentence that is just brilliant. The iron law of Trump is that nothing is ever his fault. And, you know, that is just very, very much what's going on. But as Starlink is restricted and Russia escalates, as the New York Times writes, the headline, Ukraine's vulnerability grows. And Ukraine said that its military, with no warning, this is from the New York Times, had lost access to a military version of Starlink, a pillar of its battlefield communications. Kyiv relies on the satellite internet network known as Starshield, which is paid for by the Pentagon. At the same time, Russia unleashed dozens of ballistic missiles in a broad attack on Ukraine's energy infrastructure on Wednesday, early today, cutting power to 600,000 people in Kyiv. And winter is here, or we're on the edge of it. You know, this is. And SpaceX didn't respond to requests for comment. Ukraine was stunned to discover this. Kyiv says it's abiding by Mr. Trump's demand not to strike Russian oil refineries, and that it's unfair that Russia is still attacking Ukraine's power plants, but they're not allowed to attack Russia's. Trump is openly taking Putin's side in this. Why? Why do you think Donald Trump is sucking up to Vladimir Putin? Ron in Hamilton Field, California. Ron, what's up?
1: Yes, sir. The program has been most enlightening today. And Rod, I have a two-part question, if I can.
0: Mm-hmm.
1: One, a government contractor who gains good funding from taxpayers' dollars, then the contract is completed, but takes the concepts of the winnings and findings of the contract for the private industry. Now, that private industry evolves from the taxpayer. Can those contracts and that position be recalled or at least reviewed by Congress as an eventuality if harm has been caused by such association? My other question in relationship to that is this. Now that a contractor has shown his power over nation's defense capabilities, how can those two items be related to diminish that power back to America's interest and the global interest?
0: Yeah, great questions, Ron. And this all ties into basically Elon Musk messing with Ukraine, which is, there we go. Sorry, Ron, lost you for a second. All of this has to do with, Elon Musk messing with Ukraine by cutting off Starlink to them. I think it's important to remember that, you know, the Internet itself was created by DARPA. You know, it was originally called DARPANET. It was created by the federal government and built by collaboration between the federal government and universities, and you know, back in the 80s. So, I don't have an easy answer for that, but I think you're asking the right question, and I would love to know, you know, how Elon Musk is using information that he's getting through embedding Grok in the Defense Department computer, for example, to feather his own nest. The guy is richer than God. I mean, it's incredible. Ron, great question. I'm sorry I don't have a glib answer for you, but thank you. Marty in Balmain, New York. Am I saying that right, Marty?
2: Baldwin is fine.
0: Oh, Baldwin. Okay.
2: I'm thinking about this Pistol Pete Hegseth and his bringing people to be murdered in front of the American public.
0: Mm.
2: It shows that we're entering into a Roman type of state of mind. We're going to put people now, the enemy, up for executions, and the public will view that, you know, and they will get desensitized to the murder of the enemy.
0: All we're lacking is the Colosseum.
2: You or me.
0: Yeah. Yeah.
2: Right. The truth of the matter is that this man is a narcissist of such dangerous proportion that he's making Hitler look simple.
0: Yeah, it is. I share your concern, Marty, and I think we are in a very, very alarming time. And I think that there's a chance. I hope it's not greater than 50% that we don't make our way out of this with our democracy intact come January of next year.
2: I'm holding on to that same hope.
0: Yeah.
2: But the truth of the matter is, watching this man and watching what he's doing,

0: and seeing and knowing in my gut that this ain't over.
1: Well, he's following the same step-by-steps that Putin did in 2002 and 2003 when Putin, you know, had his little phony war with the Chechens.
0: Is America ready for a civil war? America ready for a civil war? Are we prepared?
1: I don't think it's going to come to that, Marty, but I am concerned that we're going to end up more like Russia, where everybody's just terrified of the government. Because I don't think that Americans are going to be shooting at each other, but I do think that we may well have a government, you know, that's doing that to us. Marty, I got to move along, but thank you for the call. Stephen in Philadelphia. Hey, Stephen, what's on your mind today?
2: Hi, thank you so much for taking my call. As you know, I talk a lot, but I'll try to be brief. I was wondering if what we're discussing hopefully won't happen, but what happened in Congress in December and January has happened before. It turns out, unfortunately, it did. You may know all about this. You may have written a rant about it. Maybe you can talk more about it. But apparently, on December 7th, 1863, during the Civil War, you know, black is white and white is black. So back then, the Republicans were good guys, Democrats were bad. But what happened is there was a guy who's the clerk of the House, and not the speaker, but the clerk, named Emerson Etheridge. He attempted a parliamentary coup d'etat designed to strip the Republican majority of control in the House. The same thing the Republicans may do, December, January, they did before. The idea was that, you know, they had a very narrow Republican majority, because even though the Republicans were in control, the war wasn't going well for anybody. And so the idea was to try to get the Democrats in control. So he tried to rig the rules such that Democrats would come in and some of the, especially the new elected Republicans wouldn't, and they'd have a temporary Democratic majority. And it could be, you know, about this. It could be you can research it. It could be you can do a rant, that sort of thing.
1: I've done all of the above, Stephen. We've talked about it in the past. Oh. And okay. By the way, his effort was unsuccessful. We're going to, in the third hour of our program today, Rachel Bitticofer, a professor of this stuff, you know, political science, is going to talk about this exact scenario. And it's entirely possible. So, Stephen, thanks for bringing it up.
2: Thank you. Like I said, I'll tune into hour three as well as hour one and two. Thank you.
1: There you go. Thank you. Frank in Hood River, Oregon. Hey, Frank, what's on your mind today?
3: Oh, hi, Tom. Hey, thanks so much for everything you do. I'm very troubled. Never in the 250-year history of our country has a president and his enablers tried to rig a national congressional election. You know this following stuff. Trump has removed most of the officials who are safeguarding our elections, and Republicans have purged millions of mostly Democratic voters. Yep. Musk and the billionaires are helping the corruption. You know, most media is controlled in the Supreme Court, controlled by right-wingers. Now, this election is a big part of worldwide evil alliance of dictators and oligarchs, and Trump is central to this. They all want power and money, and they never want to give up power. None have free and fair elections. They oppress their people. They lie, rewrite history. And these strongmen, they're trying to overthrow democracies worldwide.
1: Yep.
3: Trump loves Putin of Russia, Xi of China, Kim of North Korea, etc. He wants Russia to conquer Ukraine. It's just horrible what he's doing the last couple of days. Horrible.
1: Yeah, yeah.
3: And now he's interfering in Brazil's election. Just a little more. Trump has cheated his whole life. He's damn sure cheating in our election now. He knows he's got too much to lose if Congress goes Democratic. Americans need to know what's at stake in this election. The media should be explaining this, but they're mostly not.
1: Yeah.
3: We're in the middle of evil's big push worldwide.
1: Yeah. It's worse. Sadly, you're absolutely right, Frank. You're absolutely right. And Trump is far more, obviously, far fonder of his relationship with these dictators than of his relationship with our Democratic allies, small-D Democratic allies. You're absolutely right. Frank, thank you.

0: On the line with us is our buddy Craig Unger, the journalist, absolutely brilliant, in my opinion, one of the top journalists in America, the author most recently of Den of Spies, Reagan, Carter, and the Secret History of the Treason that Stole the White House, something I've been ranting about for years. And he's also the author of American Compromat, House of Trump, House of Putin, and Den of Spies. He's written for Vanity Fair, New York, and other publications. His website, craigunger.substack.com. He's got a great newsletter over there. It's free. You want to sign up for it. And Craig Unger on Blue Sky. Craig, welcome back to the program. I was really impressed by this recent piece you did, The Money You Can't See, How the Trump Administration Shapes an Election Without Leaving Fingerprints. This is bizarre stuff. Tell us about it.
1: It turns out in this election cycle, there is $11.6 billion being spent on the elections. That's even more. It's about 20% more than was spent on the presidential elections. Obviously, midterms generally get less. And at a certain point, you have to wonder, where is the money coming from? And I started looking at some websites. One is called Ohio Pulse, and it's one of quite a number. And you realize these websites are known as pink slime now. They're being called pink slime. And you realize it's just right-wing propaganda. And I wanted to try to figure out where was the money coming from? Where's the information, or rather disinformation, coming from? Trump, of course, has popularized the term fake news. Well, this is really fake news. And in the vernacular of people who are discussing it, it's called pink slime. And there are now nearly 1,200 websites like this that are spouting right-wing propaganda. And that's more than the total number of newspapers in the entire United States,
0: which is 937, you're reporting. This is incredible stuff. And where's the money coming from, Craig?
1: Well, that's a very good question. And if you dive down, the first name that comes up is called One Nation. And you may wonder, well, what the hell is that? And if you dive further, who is a donor? It's really called the Senate Leadership Fund. The Senate Leadership Fund and One Nation are functionally the same. I mean, they're two separate entities is just a fiction. And the Senate Leadership Fund was run by Mitch McConnell's office and now by John Thunes. It's run by the Senate Majority Leader, that is the Republicans. And still within that, everything is hidden because it's a political action committee. And they are allowed, they are classified as a social welfare organization. And that designation includes groups like the American Civil Liberties Union, the National Rifle Association, and it's being used increasingly to disguise what is really just out and out right-wing propaganda.
0: Yeah, it's really remarkable. Do we have any metrics on how effective these things are?
1: Well, I think fortunately, I don't think they are being as successful as the Republicans would like. I mean, the polls certainly have been very, very consistent in looking and suggesting there's going to be a real Republican collapse with the midterms, and the Democrats may well take both houses.
0: Yeah. I'm curious if I can shift topics just a little bit here. This is an important story. People need to read it. And it's titled The Money You Can't See. And it's over on Craig Unger's Substack, craigunger.substack.com. This thing of Elon Musk slowing down Starlink to Ukraine so that they can't use their drones against Russia, at the same time that Trump has apparently stopped sending intelligence to Ukraine about when Russian missiles are coming in. And Zelensky has said he's not bombing Russian energy things to try to make Trump happy. But it looks to me like Trump and Musk are going all in on Putin. You're the scholar of this stuff. I mean, you've been on this beat for decades. You're the guy who exposed Trump's association with the KGB back in the 80s. What's your analysis of this, Craig?
1: Well, it's just horrifying because here you have with Musk, Musk is our top oligarch. We have oligarchs now in Silicon Valley, and Elon Musk is an actual trillionaire. I mean, it's hard to believe when you I when I started out, the word millions meant a lot. Then it was supplanted by billions, and now we've got trillionaires. And what's deeply, deeply disturbing is he functions outside of, there are no protocols that really control Elon Musk. He can do what he wants. He can take care of our foreign policy. And he, like Trump, is being very, very pro-Russian. And if he discontinues Starlink service completely to Ukraine, it'll be a devastating blow to them. So it's very, very disturbing.
0: My sense of it is that they're doing this because Donald Trump is like all in on Putin, in fact, the head of the FBI just landed in Moscow about an hour ago, and nobody knows why he's there. I'm half expecting Trump to at some point announce that the United States is building bridges to Russia, and won't that be a wonderful thing for world peace? The two biggest nuclear powers, and we're going to have some bonds with China as well. And basically, you know, he's trying to turn America into a dictatorship and aligning America with the dictators of the world rather than with the democracies of the world. Am I just out here in whack job la la land paranoia, or do you, you know, I mean, like I said, you're the expert.
1: I wish it were so, but I mean, you know, one of the tells in all this is look who Trump has negotiating these deals, and it's Steve Witkoff and Jared Kushner. Both, of course, are real estate developers, multi-billionaires. Kushner is Trump's son-in-law. So this is about making private money for Trump, and he's going to disguise it as, yes, isn't it wonderful? We now have good economic relations with Putin. Well, we shouldn't, because that money is going to kill Ukrainians. Right. And the Congress has voted in favor of Ukraine again and again, and Trump is stopping all the money going from them. And he's also distorting our intelligence. And it's just shocking, but we'll see what happens in the midterms.
0: Yeah. I'm just wondering what do you think is the long term goal here? I mean, up to this point, Trump has been using, you know, throughout the 80s and 90s, Trump was using Russian money just to keep his head above water. In 2016, the Russians helped him get elected in a big way, at least according to the Mueller report. That's, you know, basically Trump using Russia to get power and wealth and the position of the presidency that he can exploit. What is the next step? Do you think that it is actually turning America into Russia? Is that his goal here, or is it much narrower?
1: You know, I think it's all self-interest, and I think, yes, he would like it more. I mean, he is creating an oligarchy just like Putin has. I mean, we talk about Russia as a mafia state, and the term is meant, it's not just a metaphor, it's meant sort of literally, and Trump is doing the same with his relationships with Elon Musk, Witkoff, his son-in-law Jared Kushner, and so forth. And I think what's particularly disturbing now is that both Putin and Trump are sort of reaching an existential crisis. Putin, because he's losing the war in Ukraine, and he can't possibly afford to do that. If he does, I mean, that's the end of Vladimir Putin.
0: Yeah.
1: And Trump, with the midterms, it seems like his power is finally dissipating, and it really, I mean, I've been wrong about this for 10 years, but I keep saying people are going to wake up to him, and maybe with the midterms they will, and there will be some real limitations to his power. So they're dealing fairly desperately. I saw the Telegraph of London had a wonderful headline. I wish our newspapers would do it, but it said that Trump betrays Ukraine. This is about the diesel deal to make a few extra bucks before the midterms, you know, and get a few headlines. Right. And that's what's going on.
0: Has your reporting found, or maybe you haven't dug into this recently, but that Witkoff and Kushner are talking with Putin about deals that they can make with Russia once relations are normalized? Is that what's underneath all this? Another opportunity for the Trump family and the Witkoff family to make more money?
1: Yeah, I mean, there are conversations that seem to be circling around there. I don't have the specifics, but, you know, one thing that's tied in with all this is, if you remember, it was a few weeks ago that there's an island off the coast of Albania that Ivanka wants to develop into a multi-billion dollar resort. And some of the people tied up in that seem also tied up with the Russians.
0: Yeah, yeah, not surprising. The great Craig Unger. Check out his website over craigunger.substack.com. That's the right URL, right, Craig?
1: Yes.
0: Yeah, okay, great. And his most recent book, Dennis Spies. Craig, it's always informative. It's always great to see you, and I always learn something. Thank you so much for dropping by today.
1: Thank you, Tom. Good to see you.
0: Yeah, good to see you, too. Why is Trump going for Zelensky's juggler? This was published this morning in the Financial Times. Edward Luce, who, you know, he's frequently on American television, particularly Joe Scarborough's show in the morning. Ed Luce is a very, very thoughtful guy. He's one of the editors or major reporters or what, I'm not sure his title over at the Financial Times, but he's a big deal. And he starts out by talking about how Trump is thanking Putin. 3 days ago, and blaming Zelensky for the diesel prices in the United States, when, in fact, as Ed Luce points out, what Zelensky is doing is attacks on Russian energy infrastructure, which have been very successful and have really hurt Putin. And he has stopped those attacks, by the way, in an attempt to get Trump to, you know, not hurt him, although Trump is doing that anyway. You know, really, really working. And so anyhow, he says, on the day that Trump announced the Russia deal, his son-in-law, Jared Kushner, and chief envoy, Steve Witkoff, held talks with Ukrainians in Florida. They threatened to block weapon sales and end U.S. intelligence sharing if Ukraine continued to strike Russian refineries. Well, it appears like they've done that. This is, you know, Ed Luce reporting this morning, but, you know, this is already happening. You know, last 3 days, Ukraine has not had air raid sirens going off. Because we were providing them with the intelligence about when the missiles from Russia were coming in to hit them. We've stopped, apparently, doing that. Elon Musk, you know, Starlink, which, by the way, the Pentagon is paying for, this commercial-grade Starlink for Ukraine to use, has now been slowed down to, you know, basically dysfunction. And so the Ukrainians can't use their drones against the Russians. They've built this huge drone army. But it's all predicated on the assumption that it has access to the internet, you know, which is Starlink. So Zelensky made the mistake, I suppose you could call it, of trusting the United States and trusting Elon Musk. And now we're just cutting him off. Ed Luce, you know, says, Trump said Sunday that Ukraine and Russia had agreed to an energy ceasefire. It was effective immediately, and then later, when he was asked, you know, how do you know? He said, because I declared it. In fact, the people in Russia and the people in Ukraine are both saying we have no idea what he's talking about. And then Ed Luce ends with this note. And I think it's an important one. He says, Zelensky's headache is that Trump is preparing to blame a Democratic victory on Zelensky. And Ed Luce ends with this sentence. It's just brilliant. The iron law of Trump is that nothing is ever his fault. And, you know, that is just very, very much what's going on. But as Starlink is restricted and Russia escalates, as the New York Times writes, the headline, Ukraine's vulnerability grows. And Ukraine said that its military, with no warning, this is from the New York Times, had lost access to a military version of Starlink, a pillar of its battlefield communications. Kyiv relies on the satellite internet network known as Starshield, which is paid for by the Pentagon. At the same time, Russia unleashed dozens of ballistic missiles in a broad attack on Ukraine's energy infrastructure on Wednesday, early today, cutting power to 600,000 people in Kyiv. And winter is here, or we're on the edge of it. You know, this is. And SpaceX didn't respond to requests for comment. Ukraine was stunned to discover this. Kyiv says it's abiding by Mr. Trump's demand not to strike Russian oil refineries and that it's unfair that Russia is still attacking Ukraine's power plants, but they're not allowed to attack Russia's. Trump is openly taking Putin's side in this. Why? Why do you think Donald Trump is sucking up to Vladimir Putin? Ron in Hamilton Field, California. Ron, what's up?
2: Yes, sir. The program has been most enlightening today. Rod, I have a two-part question, if I can. Mm-hmm. One, a government contractor who gains good funding from taxpayers' dollars, then the contract is completed, but takes the concepts of the winnings and findings of the contract for the private industry. Now, that private industry evolves from the taxpayer. Can those contracts and that position be recalled or at least reviewed by Congress as an eventuality if harm has been caused by such association? My other question in relationship to that is this. Now that a contractor has shown his power over nation's defense capabilities, how can those two items be related to diminish that power back to America's interest and the global interest?
0: Yeah, great questions, Ron. And this all ties into basically Elon Musk messing with Ukraine, which is, whoops, there we go. Sorry, Ron, lost you for a second. All this has to do with, Elon Musk messing with Ukraine by cutting off Starlink to them. I think it's important to remember that, you know, the Internet itself was created by DARPA. You know, it was originally called DARPANET. It was created by the federal government and built by collaboration between the federal government and universities. And, you know, back in the 80s. So, I don't have an easy answer for that, but I think you're asking the right question. And I would love to know, you know, how Elon Musk is using information that he's getting through embedding Grok in the Defense Department computer, for example, to feather his own nest. The guy is richer than God. I mean, it's incredible. Ron, great question. I'm sorry I don't have a glib answer for you, but thank you. Marty in Balmain, New York. Am I saying that right, Marty?
3: Baldwin is fine.
0: Oh, Baldwin. Okay.
3: I'm thinking about this Pistol Pete Hegseth and his bringing people to be murdered in front of the American public. Mm. It shows that we're entering into a Roman type of state of mind where we're going to put people now, the enemy, up for executions, and the public will view that, you know, and they will get desensitized to the murder of the enemy.
0: All we're lacking is the Colosseum.
3: You or me.
0: Yeah.
3: Right. And this was all in Hitler's control of his government, that they would just show to scare the people. They would just murder people in front of other people.
0: Yeah.
3: And I think the big problem is this. I listened to your show and I love the honesty and the exposure of what people say. The only thing is, they're not alarmed enough. Mm-hmm. They're not alarmed enough to deal with the wave of what is in the process of occurring. We think we're going to get something happening right now because we have the population that's now in back of standing up to Trump. But the reality is that when that day does happen, and it's soon, he could pull something so terrible. What are we going to do?
0: Yeah. No, I agree. I, as I've said, I think, for example, I think he's trying to get Iran to hit Los Angeles, you know, so he can do a 9/11 like George Bush did.
3: I listened to Jamie Raskin the other day, you know, and I watched him during the hearings, and he was phenomenal, you know, and he was straightforward, and But he has been emasculated by this president because all the things that he's saying are right. You know, there's a very strong saying called, we hold these truths to be self-evident. And we should take that to heart because everything that Trump has done is self-evident.
0: Yeah.
3: No, he has sold America out. He has no interest in the American people. And anybody who thinks he does, I happen to know his niece. So, you know, Mary Trump.
0: Yeah, so do I.
3: And my friend was in his book, in her book. And the truth of the matter is that this man is a narcissist of such dangerous proportion that he's making Hitler look simple.
0: Yeah, it is. I share your concern, Marty, and I think we are in a very, very alarming time. And I think that there's a chance. I hope it's not greater than 50% that we don't make out of this, make our way out of this with our democracy intact come January of next year.
3: I'm holding on to that same hope.
0: Yeah.
3: But the truth of the matter is, watching this man and watching what he's doing, and seeing and knowing in my gut that this ain't over.
0: Well, he's following the same step-by-steps that Putin did in 2002 and 2003, when Putin, you know, had his little phony war with the Chechens.
3: Is America ready for a civil war? America ready for a civil war? Are we prepared?
0: I don't think it's going to come to that, Marty, but I am concerned that we're going to end up more like Russia, where everybody's just terrified of the government. Because I don't think that Americans are going to be shooting at each other, but I do think that we may well have a government, you know, that's doing that to us. Marty, I got to move along, but thank you for the call. Mike in Chicago. Hey, Mike, what's on your mind today?
4: Basically calling in for, I guess, a clarification on your part. You just alluded to a suggestion of Trump is awaiting the 9/11 type situation, meaning that he's expecting an attack from, I would assume, you're saying Iran.
0: I don't know if he's expecting it or hoping for it, but there are.
4: Well,
0: I'm not the only person
4: suggesting
0: this. There's a lot of people wondering, you know, when he said they could hit LA or San Diego, was he actually hoping for that?
4: I don't think that's going to happen because I think Iran is smart enough to know to continue on the road that they're on.
5: I think you're right.
4: It hurts Trump more.
5: Yep, I think you're
4: right. So I'm thinking that if the suggestion is that Trump may create a false flag type situation to make it like someone attacked, I would agree with that more.
0: Well, there's a third option.
4: I don't think Iran's going to do anything.
0: Yeah, no, there's a third option beyond Iran doing something or Trump doing a false flag like Operation Northwood. The third option is exactly what happened on 9/11, which is that some independent actor with a lot of money, in this case it was, you know, bin Laden, that some independent actor decides on behalf of Iran, you know, sympathizing with Iran or Iraq, for that matter, or Afghanistan, for that matter, that or Gaza, that he and his buddies are going to try to take out Los Angeles or San Diego. And I think that that's what Trump is hoping for. I don't think he's going to get it either. I don't think that Iran is that stupid. But, you know, there is no shortage of zealots out there in this world. And some of them have access to considerable resources. So, you know, we'll see how it shakes out, Mike. But that third option is the one that troubles me, the stochastic terrorism option. Mike, thanks for the call. George in Garden City, Kansas. Hey, George, what's on your mind today?
6: Yeah, Tom, I just wanted to get your take on the Kash Patel visit to Russia.
0: Yeah.
6: I think it's kind of a coincidence that's just a few weeks before election, and I don't think he's over there warning him against meddling. I think he's probably going to tell him, hey, we're not going to step in your way, do what you want. No, I just wanted your take on it.
0: You know, George, as horrible as it is to contemplate the possibility that what you just described is true, I don't see any evidence to suggest it's not. So
6: okay. No, I just wanted your take. I just think it isn't beyond Donald Trump to do something like that.
0: Yeah, no, it's I still want to know, you know, when Rand Paul back 5 years ago flew a package of documents over to Moscow, and then shortly thereafter, and we still don't know what was in that package, but shortly thereafter, the New York Times reported that the CIA was freaked out because its secret, its spies all around the world were being killed, apparently by Russia. So, yeah, you know, God only knows what Kash Patel is up to. George, thanks for the call. Thomas in Pinetta, Florida. Hey, Thomas, what's on your mind today?
7: I'm a progressive Christian living in a sea of MAGA Christians.
0: Mm.
7: And so, anyway, but it's difficult, but it's not impossible. But I wanted to get some biblical passages for people to think about that listen to your show and are Christians. And I would recommend that they read 2 Thessalonians chapter 2. And read the Gospel of John, chapter 10, and read Revelation 17. Ouch. And read all of Daniel. Yeah, and read that.
0: You're talking some serious last days stuff here, Thomas. Is that what you think we're on the verge of? I mean, every one of those is a reference to the end of times.
7: Right, right. I believe we are at the end of time. But I don't think it's impossible that we can, you know, the future can be changed by what we do right now. So what we do now is going to determine what comes to us later.
0: Yeah.
7: So it's like a train, you're headed off the tracks, and they keep saying, danger ahead, and they just go full speed right over the cliff.
0: Yeah.
7: But there's one more thing I want to say, though. In Revelation 17, pay particular attention to it, as it says, as for the beast that was and is not, it is an eight, but it belongs to the seven, and it goes to destruction. My wife had a formula, a numerical formula, and when you add up Donald J. Trump, it comes up 888. And I did it over and over, and it always came up 888. That's his real number.
0: Yeah.
7: But he's pretending to be the number seven, which is the number of God, right?
0: And Reagan was 666, you know, six letters in Ronald Wilson and Reagan. Thomas, I got to move along, but thank you. That was good stuff. Jimothy in Seattle. Hey, Jimothy, what's up?
5: Yeah, I'm wondering about Starlink slowdown to the Yandex attack over in Russia.
0: Oh, I think that's the key to the whole thing, Jimothy. This is, you know, what happened was when Zelensky took out the data center in Moscow that Putin is using to support Trump and Musk, with millions, in all probability, of certainly hundreds of thousands of bots pretending to be Americans on X and on Facebook, but in particular on X and on Truth Social. That when Zelensky took that out, suddenly the traffic, the pro-Trump traffic, just collapsed on X. And Elon Musk at that point tweeted this, you know, if Zelensky has gone too far. And because he's hurting Elon Musk's income, and he's also hurting the appearance of a lot of people loving Trump and Musk, when in fact most people don't. And Musk is now embarrassed on his own platform because Zelensky took these guys out. And I think that's
5: so
0: why. Go ahead.
5: It's making it apparent just how in the pocket Trump is, and that side is to Putin and Musk, how on the side of Putin he is.
0: Yeah.
5: Really.
0: Yeah. This is. I mean, you know, cutting off the ability of the Ukrainians to respond. Three days ago, they cut off. You know, they're not getting warning sirens now, you know, bomb sirens anymore in Kyiv, because we cut off that information to them. And then Musk cut off the ability of the Ukrainian drones, to travel into Russia by cutting off Starlink. And so, you know, now what you've got is a situation where Russia is just pounding the crap out of Ukraine, and there's no way to defend against that because Trump cut off the Patriot missile supplies. I mean, it's just a screaming tragedy, Jimothy. Thank you for the call. Spot on. I think your analysis is absolutely accurate. Incredible.
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0: John in Pendleton, Oregon. Hey, John, what's on your mind today?
9: Last week, Trump was going around talking about nuking Los Angeles and San Diego. So what if they turned off Starlink and missiles came in and wiped out Southern California?
0: Oh, my God. You know, this...
9: Well, I mean, it's just
0: I think Trump wants... You know, there's no doubt in my mind that Trump wants a Reichstag fire. Trump wants a 9/11. Those events catapulted Hitler and George W. Bush from being considered crackpots or incompetent or minor characters into being major heroes. And that's what Trump wants more than anything else.
9: Well, what kind of got me to this conspiratorial thing, all the upper echelon in the military are now devoted Trump followers.
0: That's right.
9: He's
0: picked
9: everybody, you know. No,
0: he's purging everybody who's a serious professional.
9: Look, he has Elon Musk. And how is one guy controlling the whole, you know, U.S. Air Force or ABM system? I mean, how is that... I mean, like, Elon Musk is actually in charge of this whole country.
0: Yeah, he just put Musk, Newt Gingrich, and some guy who I can't remember his name, who was like some weird right-wing conspiracy nut guy, in charge of a program over at the Pentagon, Operation something or other, you know, Mesmerin or something.
9: Well, that could be really the October surprise, huh?
0: God, I hope not.
9: I don't know.
0: Yeah. John, thanks for the call.
9: Well, I know, but I'm just, it's so weird. Everybody was kind of scratching their head. Los Angeles, San Diego, and then next week you hear about how the defense, I mean, things were turned off.
0: Yeah. Yeah. We're no longer defending Ukraine. No, I got it. John, thanks for the call. Stephen in Philadelphia. Hey, Stephen, what's on your mind today?
10: Hi, thank you so much for taking my call. As you know, I talk a lot, but I'll try to be brief. I was wondering if what we're discussing hopefully won't happen, but what happened in Congress in December and January has happened before. It turns out, unfortunately, it did. You may know all about this. You may have written a rant about it. Maybe you can talk more about it. But apparently, on December 7th, 1863, during the Civil War, you know, black is white and white is black. So back then, the Republicans were good guys, Democrats were bad. But what happened is there was a guy who's the clerk of the House, and not the speaker, but the clerk, named Emerson Etheridge. He attempted a parliamentary coup d'etat designed to strip the Republican majority of control in the House. The same thing the Republicans may do, December, January, they did before. The idea was that, you know, they had a very narrow Republican majority, because even though the Republicans were in control, the war wasn't going well for anybody. And so the idea was to try to get the Democrats in control. So he tried to rig the rules such that Democrats would come in and some of the, especially the new elected Republicans wouldn't, and they'd have a temporary Democratic majority. And it could be, you know about this, it could be you can research it, it could be you can do a rant, that sort of thing.
0: I've done all of the above, Stephen. We've talked about it in the past.
10: Oh.
0: And
10: okay.
0: By the way, his effort was unsuccessful. We're going to, in the third hour of our program today, Rachel Bitticofer, a professor of this stuff, you know, political science, is going to talk about this exact scenario. And it's entirely possible. So, Stephen, thanks for bringing it up.
10: Thank you. Like I said, I'll tune into hour three as well as hour one and two. Thank you.
0: There you go. Thank you. Frank in Hood River, Oregon. Hey, Frank, what's on your mind today?
11: Oh, hi, Tom. Hey, thanks so much for everything you do. I'm very troubled. Never in the 250-year history of our country has a president and his enablers tried to rig a national congressional election. You know this following stuff. Trump has removed most of the officials who are safeguarding our elections, and Republicans have purged millions of mostly Democratic voters.
0: Yep.
11: Musk and the billionaires are helping the corruption. You know, most media is controlled in the Supreme Court, controlled by right-wingers. Now, this election is a big part of worldwide evil alliance of dictators and oligarchs. And Trump is central to this. They all want power and money, and they never want to give up power. None have free and fair elections. They oppress their people. They lie, rewrite history. And these strongmen, they're trying to overthrow democracies worldwide.
0: Yep.
11: Trump loves Putin of Russia, Xi of China, Kim of North Korea, etc. He wants Russia to conquer Ukraine. It's just horrible what he's doing the last couple of days. Horrible.
0: Yeah, yeah.
11: And now he's interfering in Brazil's election. Just a little more. Trump has cheated his whole life. He's damn sure cheating in our election now. He knows he's got too much to lose if Congress goes Democratic. Americans need to know what's at stake in this election. The media should be explaining this, but they're mostly not.
0: Yeah.
11: We're in the middle of evil's big push worldwide.
0: Yeah.
11: It's worse.
0: Sadly, you're absolutely right, Frank. You're absolutely right. And Trump is far more, obviously, far fonder of his relationship with these dictators than of his relationship with our Democratic allies, small-D Democratic allies. You're absolutely right. Frank, thank you.

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0: Back it up a little bit and good. 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
1: Abana, the Artist Blacksmiths Association of North America, will host Forging in the Ozarks November 11th through the 14th at the Benton County Fairgrounds in Bentonville, Arkansas. 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

0: From New York, this is Democracy Now!
1: If they are going to be the party of the billionaire class and those who build data centers in our community, stealing our water, polluting our air, and taking our jobs, then we must be the party that lifts up those who have been pushed to the periphery and bring them to the center of the conversation.
0: With the midterms less than 3 weeks away, we'll look at how the backlash against data centers to power AI projects has become a political flashpoint. We'll speak to Democratic congressional candidate Justin Pearson in Memphis, Tennessee, where Elon Musk is building massive data centers. We'll also talk to the tech journalist Paris Marks, author of the new book, Hyperscale: The Ambition and Excess of Big Tech's Data Empires.
2: Data centers have become a huge issue in the midterms because people are paying higher power bills because of them. They're seeing the effects of all these AI tools that are proliferating through our society at the moment. But also beyond that, you know, they're feeling the impacts in their communities.
0: But first, we look at the Trump administration's sweeping new sanctions against the International Criminal Court. We'll speak with war crimes prosecutor Reed Brody.
3: The same administration that bombs water plants and girls' schools in Iran, that blows up boats in the Caribbean, that arms a genocide in Gaza, is trying to destroy the International Criminal Court that could hold it and its ally Israel accountable.
0: All that and more coming up. Welcome to Democracy Now!, democracynow.org, The War and Peace Report. I'm Amy Goodman. United Nations warns some 800,000 people have been cut off from life-saving assistance due to heavy fighting between Houthi militias and Saudi-backed forces. The World Food Program says shifting front lines, blocked roads, growing insecurity have severely hampered access to the city of Taiz, which is encircled by Houthi militias. Medical officials at Taiz's main hospital warn stocks of life-saving supplies will run out in less than 2 weeks.
4: We have more than 650 patients with kidney failure who risk losing their lives, as well as infants in incubators and patients in intensive care. These disasters we're facing and this situation necessitate international and humanitarian intervention to find safe passages for medicines, fuel, goods, and food to enter the besieged city. Taiz is one of the most densely populated cities in Yemen, especially its city center.
0: Earlier today, the Saudi-led coalition in Yemen claimed its forces intercepted a cruise missile in the Medina area. The Houthis have denied carrying out any attacks on Saudi Arabia today. The conflicting claims come after Saudi officials said one person was wounded by falling debris Wednesday by an intercepted Houthi ballistic missile launched towards Riyadh. A Houthi spokesperson said the group had successfully struck King Khalid International Airport following deadly attacks there over the weekend. Two cargo ships sank near the Strait of Hormuz on Wednesday after they were struck by unknown projectiles. The Cape Dao had been badly damaged in a September attack that killed a sailor. The GFS Pride sank a day after it suffered an explosion off the coast of Oman. Crew members were safely evacuated as the massive vessel sank, littering the ocean with some of its 2,500 cargo containers. This comes amidst a recent surge of attacks on civilian ships by Iran's military in response to the U.S. blockade of Iranian ports and economic sanctions. Meanwhile, the United Nations is urging the U.S. and Iran to agree to a plan to move fertilizer through the Strait of Hormuz to prevent a global food crisis. About one-third of the world's fertilizer shipments normally pass through the waterway. On Wednesday, a top UN official warned that unless a deal is put in place ahead of the planting season, commodity prices of food staples will soar, triggering a massive food security crisis affecting parts of Asia and Africa. In Ukraine, at least 9 civilians were killed overnight and hundreds of thousands left without power after swarms of Russian drones attacked the capital, Kyiv, and Ukraine's second largest city, Kharkiv. Russia's defense ministry said it targeted plants supplying power and heating, as well as a data center in Kyiv. The attacks came days after President Trump unilaterally announced Russia and Ukraine had declared an energy ceasefire, an announcement both sides denied. This is a Kyiv resident who survived a Russian attack on her apartment complex Wednesday.
5: I want to say to America and the whole world, please help us. You said you would help us, but you've left us alone to face a great tragedy.
0: On Wednesday, Ukrainian officials said SpaceX's satellite internet provider Starlink had cut bandwidth to objects traveling faster than 100 miles per hour, severely limiting drones, airplanes, and helicopters used by Ukraine. SpaceX CEO Elon Musk, the richest man in the world, said in response that any limits to Starlink service in Ukraine are decided by the U.S. military and ultimately President Trump. That prompted Ukrainian President Volodymyr Zelensky to say in an interview that he felt betrayed by Trump, who he said was on the wrong side of history. Zelensky also said Ukraine would resume attacks on Russian energy sites. Ukrainian drones later struck an oil refinery south of Moscow, while another attack targeted a data center in Balakovo belonging to Russia's largest state-controlled bank. Elsewhere, Romanian officials say seven sailors are missing after fire broke out on a chemical tanker in Romanian territorial waters. This follows drone attacks on at least five other cargo ships in the Black Sea that some Romanian and Bulgarian officials have linked to Russia. Meanwhile, in Germany, a trial got underway Wednesday for a Ukrainian military officer accused of leading a secret state-sponsored operation to blow up the Nord Stream pipelines, which designed to deliver natural gas from Russia to Europe. The suspect, identified only as Serhiy K., was a captain in a Ukrainian special forces unit at the time of the bombing in September 2022. The U.S. is sending hundreds of soldiers to Latin America to train local forces to supposedly tackle drug trafficking. Soldiers from a 600-member battalion reportedly began deploying to a new jungle training facility in Panama. The troops are set to train with local forces in Colombia and Honduras. The Pentagon recently moved several MQ-9 Reaper drones from Africa to Colombia and to Ecuador, where the U.S. military personnel and special forces are already operating. The commander of U.S. Southern Command, General Francis Donovan, has said the U.S. plans to expand operations from strikes on boats to strikes on land. The U.S. has killed at least 239 people in boat strikes that legal experts have denounced as extrajudicial killings. Costa Rica's opened a new high-security prison designed to hold more than 5,000 prisoners. It's modeled after the notorious SECOT mega prison in El Salvador, where prisoners are denied due process and face torture, violence, medical neglect, and other serious human rights abuses. On Wednesday, Costa Rica's right-wing populist president, Laura Fernandez, inaugurated the High Containment Center Against Organized Crime near the capital, San Jose.
6: An investment of more than $35 million, precisely to contain the most dangerous convicts and cut off once and for all the power they have held within the prisons for decades. We are going to use a firm hand, yes, because those who commit crimes must pay the price.
0: The Costa Rican president, Fernandez, campaigned as a tough-on-crime candidate favoring harsher criminal sentencing and mandatory prison labor for convicts. She's a close ally of El Salvador's far-right president, Nayib Bukele, and President Donald Trump. The Irish author Sally Rooney says she's been forced to stop selling her book in the UK because of her support for Palestine Action, which the British government designates a terrorist organization. In a statement to The Guardian, Rooney says ever since she declared her support for the Direct Action Group, she could no longer receive royalties from UK sales. She wrote, quote, The fulfillment of contracts to publish my work in the UK could now constitute a serious criminal offense. After a process of consultation and deliberation, and with my full agreement, my publisher, Faber, has therefore determined that it can no longer supply my work within the UK, unquote. More than 3,700 people have been arrested in the UK for allegedly supporting Palestine action since the group was banned last year. Here in the United States, a federal judge in New York has granted a preliminary injunction blocking the Trump administration from enforcing sanctions against two U.S.-based groups that support the International Criminal Court's work, the Taxpayer Alliance Against Genocide and DAWN, Democracy for the Arab World Now. The Trump administration sought to sanction the groups after the 2026 Nobel Peace Prize was awarded to former ICC judge Navi Pillay, who chairs the UN's Independent Commission of Inquiry on the Occupied Palestinian Territory, which concluded Israel has committed genocide against Palestinians in the Gaza Strip. Meanwhile, New York City Comptroller Democrat Mark Levine says New York will not be investing its pension funds in Israeli bonds since the quality of the bonds have deteriorated amidst the wars in Gaza and Iran. New York City Mayor Zoran Mamdani welcomed the decision.
7: I welcome the controller's decision. It is something that I've said in the past, that I don't believe that our city should purchase Israel bonds. We don't purchase the bonds of any other sovereign nation. I don't think that we should make an exception when it comes to Israel.
0: U.S. inflation ticked up to 3.7% in September, up from August gain of 3.4%. Prices rose faster than wages, which have increased 3% from a year ago. Economists attribute the rise in inflation to higher energy prices, as critics say the U.S. war in Iran and President Trump's tariffs are contributing to increased costs. President Trump is continuing his tour of deep red, that's traditional Republican strongholds, ahead of November's midterm elections, with plans to rally MAGA supporters in northern Kentucky Saturday. On Wednesday, Trump traveled to Montana to support Republican congressional candidate Aaron Flint, who's polling even with Democrat Sam Forstag. Earlier Wednesday, Trump traveled to a campaign event in Arizona aboard the new Air Force One, a luxury 747 jet given to him by the Qatari royal family.
8: When they give you a 747, you say two words, thank you.
0: He plans to take that jet with him when he leaves the White House. Meanwhile, the mayor of Youngstown, Ohio, has condemned political violence at a campaign rally headlined by President Trump Monday. Footage shows Trump mocking a protester wearing a shirt reading, "Release the Epstein Files," as she's repeatedly punched by at least two members of the audience to cheers and chants of USA. Uniform officers then remove the protester from the venue. No charges have been filed. The Trump administration's investigation of Minnesota Congressmember Ilhan Omar is aimed at building a case to strip away her U.S. citizenship and ultimately deport her. That's according to officials who spoke with The Wall Street Journal. The efforts focused at least in part on how Omar obtained her citizenship after she was brought to the U.S. as a child in 1995 following the outbreak of civil war in Somalia. Congressmember Omar's office said in response, quote, "President Trump would love to eliminate one of the most effective

0: Hernandez said her client doesn't know Mendoza Cervantes and that he was not with him on Saturday. In the footage, the ICE vehicle can be seen running over Para Hernandez. Harris County District Attorney Sean Teer spoke with Fox 26 Houston.
1: I struck and ran over with a vehicle someone who didn't even have an alien number yet, who had no history with ICE, who ICE wasn't even looking for, much like Lorenzo Salgado, who was driving to work, who had never gotten as much as a speeding ticket in over 20 years here, and they shot and killed him. This is continuous behavior that is only designed to put fear in a large percentage of our population.
0: And the Wall Street Journal reports the new White House press secretary, Katie Zakaria, never passed the bar exam, despite President Trump referring to her as an attorney. Zakaria reportedly sat for the California bar exam in 2011, but failed it. The Campaign for Accountability has formally asked the California bar to investigate whether Zakaria broke state law by falsely identifying herself as a lawyer. Meanwhile, during a campaign rally in Arizona, President Trump suggested those who leak information to the media should be shot.
2: In my opinion, leakers should be shot. They should be shot. In the old days, we used to shoot leakers, you know, when they leak, what time you're going to attack a country.
0: And those are some of the headlines. This is Democracy Now!, democracynow.org, The War and Peace Report. I'm Amy Goodman.
3: And I'm Nermeen Sheikh. Welcome to our listeners and viewers across the country and around the world. The Trump administration has placed sweeping sanctions on the International Criminal Court. The sanctions target the institution as a whole. This comes on top of earlier sanctions targeting individual ICC judges and personnel. The Trump administration announced the sanctions on Friday, just hours after former ICC judge Navi Pillay was awarded the Nobel Peace Prize. Pillay criticized President Trump's new sanctions.
4: So I think it's very unfortunate. However, the plans of targeting international criminal justice through the ICC was brewing all the time. We all heard these threats against the court. So the timing of how they announced the threat and made it official is curious. It can't be coincidental when they're so angry with the court. And that's why the first thing I did when I returned from Nuremberg to The Hague is to go to the staff of the ICC to show solidarity for their work in promoting international criminal justice and to protect those who've already been sanctioned.
0: The Trump administration's been escalating its attacks on the International Criminal Court ever since the ICC issued arrest warrants in 2024 for Israeli officials, including Prime Minister Benjamin Netanyahu and the former defense minister, Yoav Gallant. Secretary of State Marco Rubio announced the new sanctions on the ICC on Friday.
5: And President Trump will never allow the International Criminal Court to prosecute Americans. And that's why today the United States is sanctioning the International Criminal Court. We will ban transactions with this rogue court, cutting off their resources and crippling their ability to operate against us. Because our message is clear. The United States and the American people are not subject to the jurisdiction of this fake ICC. Both parties agree on this, but only President Trump has the resolve to take the action needed to end this threat once and for all. Either the ICC will end its threats, or we will end the ICC. And we expect our allies, many of whom are part of the ICC and that rely on American service members for their defense, to rein in this rogue court. If they do not, the United States will continue its campaign to dismantle the ICC piece by piece until Americans are threatened no longer.
0: The U.S. Secretary of State Marco Rubio made these comments just after it was announced who won the Nobel Peace Prize, Navi Pillay, not President Trump, who has been seeking it actively and publicly for years. For more, we're joined here in New York by Reid Brody, war crimes prosecutor, member of the International Commission of Jurists. Reid, We spoke on Friday. You talked all about Navi Pillay and the

0: significance of who she is and what it means for her to win the Nobel Peace Prize. Of course, Trump said right afterwards, nobody knows who she is. But this announcement, right after that announcement, talk about the significance. We've seen individual members of the ICC have been sanctioned, but the whole court, could the U.S. take it down?
1: Well, you know, the juxtaposition is amazing. I mean, the Nobel Committee, when they awarded the prize to Navi Pillay, they said international law is under unprecedented attack. And a couple of hours later, the Trump administration proved them right with these sweeping sanctions on the ICC. As you say, up until now, the Trump administration has sanctioned the prosecutors, individual judges. But this is an attack on the entire court. And it basically prevents American or U.S.-based banks, insurance companies, any company from transacting with the court. And, you know, these are existential—this is an existential attack on the court. In addition, non-American companies tend to overcomply. I mean, we saw AXA, the main Dutch insurer of the court and court personnel, withdrawing, even though they were not subject to sanctions. And so, really, I mean, the 125 countries that are members of this court are now going, you know, to have to step up. You know, Marco Rubio talks about American sovereignty against a runaway court. I mean, this is really an insurance policy against accountability for crimes that the United States and its ally Israel are committing in plain sight. I mean, Benjamin Netanyahu and Yoav Gallant have been indicted for war crimes, crimes against humanity. The United States is involved in, you know, an illegal attack on Iran that constitutes probably the crime of aggression. Bombing, you know, water plants and girls' schools in Iran that could be war crimes, blowing up boats in the Caribbean without due process and trial. As we speak, Rodrigo Duterte, the former president of the Philippines, is facing trial in The Hague for the alleged extrajudicial execution of suspected drug dealers. You know, sending migrants to a prison in El Salvador, a notorious prison where they were in fact tortured, can create criminal liability. And so, you know, not unsurprisingly, the Trump administration is doing abroad what it does at home. You know, trample on human rights, trample on the rule of law, and then attack the very institutions, the courts, the journalists, the NGOs that try to hold it to account.
2: I mean, it's interesting, Reid, because, as you pointed out, the U.S. has never been a member of the International Criminal Court. The U.S. provides no funding for the International Criminal Court. And as you've also said, I mean, there are a number of very powerful countries that are not members of the ICC, which includes also three of the five permanent members of the Security Council. And indeed, also, you know, you mentioned Iran. If you could explain, because you were involved in the establishment of this court, helping to lobby governments to accede to the treaty. You know, what was the resistance that you faced then? Indeed, Iran is not a member of the International Criminal Court. And then how the structure works, that you have to be a party to the treaty in order to be able to claim jurisdiction. So, for example, in the case, Israel is not a member of the ICC, but Palestine is.
1: Right. I think that's the key point here. I mean, Marco Rubio talks about American sovereignty. Well, yeah, if an American—I mean, the ICC does not have jurisdiction over crimes committed in America by Americans. It doesn't have jurisdiction over ICE violence, over, you know, deaths in custody. But if the United States commits crimes on the territory of a country that has ratified or given its jurisdiction to the ICC, there's no sovereignty question. I mean, if I'm an American citizen, if I go to Paris and start shooting people, the French courts can prosecute me. That's their sovereign right. And they can also give that right to the International Criminal Court. So the U.S. has no sovereign right to commit war crimes on the territory of countries that have given its jurisdiction. The same way, I mean, Vladimir Putin, let's remember, Russia hasn't signed up to the court, but Vladimir Putin has a warrant outstanding for alleged crimes committed in Ukraine. And in fact, when that happened, the U.S. applauded, and Lindsey Graham marshaled a 100-0 vote in the Senate applauding the indictment of Vladimir Putin, who is not a member of the International Criminal Court. The same thing with Israel. Israel is not a member, but Palestine is. And you have no right, you have a sovereign right within your own country. You don't have a sovereign right to go and commit war crimes on other people's territory. And that was, in fact, the objection back in 1998 when we were in Rome to the International Criminal Court. That is why the Clinton administration was one of only seven countries to vote against the ICC statute, because they wanted an ironclad, you know, guarantee that no American they usually put in terms of soldiers, but really what they mean is officials, you know, that no American soldier or official could ever be held accountable to the ICC.
2: But did Clinton assign the Rome statute in 2000 at the end of the year?
1: So the U.S. voted against it. There was a lot of, you know, back and forth. As his term was ending, or I think it was on, it was the last day that he could actually sign the treaty. He did sign the treaty. He said he wasn't sending it to the Senate for ratification, but he was signing the treaty as a measure of good faith. Then, of course, Bush came along, and under John Bolton, they unsigned the treaty, and they pushed through a legislation, the American Service Members Protection Act, of colloquially known as the Hague Invasion Act, that actually, and is still in force, that actually authorizes the United States to take any means necessary to extract, to prevent an American or an ally from being tried before the ICC.
0: Reid, before we end, I want to ask you about a related story. On Tuesday, a federal judge temporarily blocked the Trump administration from penalizing two groups from working with the ICC. The ruling came in a lawsuit filed by your group, Dawn, and the Taxpayer Alliance Against Genocide. Reid, you serve as a board member of Dawn. Explain the significance as we begin to wrap up.
1: So, you know, the ICC is the Palestinian organizations, because the sanctions that were in effect before last week included sanctions against the UN Special Rapporteur, Francesca Albanese, on the occupied territories, and four Palestinian human rights organizations. Now, my organization, Dawn, has been very active in cooperating with the ICC. We actually presented a petition to the court detailing the evidence showing the complicity of U.S. officials of the Biden administration with the court. We also work very closely with the sanctioned Palestinian organizations, including Raji Sarani's organization, who's been on your show many times. So we brought, and we asked the Treasury Department three times, is this okay? Are we in? And the Treasury Department never got back to us. And so we had to stop working with the court, stop working with the sanctioned Palestinian organizations. And so we brought this lawsuit on First Amendment grounds. And, you know, this week we got this ruling from a district judge enjoining the administration from applying the sanctions, or from the secondary sanctions, to Dawn and to TAG. There are actually seven lawsuits going up against these sanctions, lawsuits brought by law professors, lawsuits brought by judges of the court themselves, a lawsuit brought by CCR and Human Rights Watch, all of which have so far been, at least for those brought by American citizens, have been successful.
2: So I just want to mention very quickly before we conclude, Reid, that in fact, earlier this year, when Marco Rubio, Secretary of State, talked about the court, Trump actually said explicitly, he's not doing this to defend me, but he is doing it to defend Bibi. He said this explicitly in a press conference. But I wanted to ask, we have 30 seconds. You said people who are countries that are signatories to the court, members of the court, they have to step up in order to save the court from the effects of these sanctions. What do you think the Europeans will do?
1: Well, they need to they have a blocking statute, basically, that says to Dutch companies, to European companies, you cannot comply with these sanctions. Now, it's not a silver bullet, because people are as afraid of, U.S. sanctions as they are of European pushback. But I do want to say that, the Gallant and Netanyahu arrests were a watershed in international justice—the arrest warrants were a watershed in international justice. I mean, up until then, going back to Nuremberg, the instruments of international justice had only been used against defeated enemies, like in Tokyo and Nuremberg, impotent Africans, enemies of the West, like Vladimir Putin and Slobodan Milosevic. And we were, and people in the global South and people like me were arguing that these are double standards. And when the court finally, in the Netanyahu and Gallant warrants, showed that it could be even-handed, that is when the United States moved to strangle this court.
0: Reed Brody, war crimes prosecutor, member of the International Commission of Jurists. Coming up, we'll look at how the backlash against data centers to power AI has become a political flashpoint in the midterm elections. We'll go to Memphis to speak with Democratic congressional candidate Justin Pearson, where Elon Musk is building massive data centers. Then we'll talk to Paris Marx, author of Hyperscale, The Ambition and Excess of Big Tech's Data Empire. Stay with us.

0: To the white people of America from the album Songs of Slavery and Emancipation. This is Democracy Now!, democracynow.org. I'm Amy Goodman with Nermeen Sheikh.
1: We turn now to an issue that has become a major bipartisan flashpoint in the midterms this year, pitting local communities against multi-billion dollar technology companies, AI data centers. The energy needs of the AI boom and the construction of massive data centers in state after state have created a backlash from both Democratic and Republican voters. New data shows that 75% of data centers under construction and 80% of those in the planning stages are located in predominantly Republican states. This is an ad from Texas by Democrat Gina Hinojosa running against Texas Governor Greg Abbott.
2: Why is my electric bill going up?
3: Absolutely. I'm happy to help. Data center production and energy use in Texas is skyrocketing to meet AI's needs. For your future.
2: What? Who authorized that?
3: Greg Abbott. Abbott took $20 million in campaign donations from data center executives and companies, and he gave them billions in tax breaks. For your future.
2: My future? How does this help me?
3: Absolutely. Absolutely. Great question. Happy to help.
0: And it's not just Democrats who are opposing data centers. In Wisconsin, Republican gubernatorial candidate, Congressmember Tom Tiffany, has run this ad criticizing his Democratic opponent, David Crowley.
4: Meet data center David Crowley.
5: There's an opportunity for us to really become AI and a data hub for not only for the entire country, but for the entire globe.
4: And he wants you to pay for it. Data center David Crowley won't roll back data center tax incentives. Our lakes run dry. Family farms paved over. Why? Because Crowley's campaign is funded by the people building them.
0: President Trump, however, has remained adamant in his defense of data centers and the big tech owners. In August, he wrote online, quote, "The only reason communities throughout the USA should not want data centers if they want to end up being backwards and poor. If they want to be successful and rich with far lower taxes and jobs all over the place, let data reign," President Trump wrote. Well, the battle against data centers is at the heart of one campaign in Tennessee. We're joined now by Democratic State Representative Justin J. Pearson, who's opposed the Colossus data centers built by Elon Musk's XAI in the Memphis area. Pearson is running for Congress against Republican State Senator Brent Taylor in Tennessee's recently redistricted 9th Congressional District, which includes parts of Memphis as well as rural and suburban counties. Justin Pearson, thanks so much for being with us again. Talk about the significance of this battle we're seeing all over the country. We're going to talk about that in a minute with Paris Marks. But in Memphis, what are you up against?
6: Listen, Elon Musk built the world's largest data center 3 miles away from our home. And the idea was that we were just supposed to accept that and the little bit of dollars and taxes that we receive and be silent about the harm of formaldehyde, the harm of nitrogen oxide, the illegal gas turbines that he's operated in Memphis. And now he has 59 illegal gas turbines in North Mississippi that are polluting the air of people in Memphis and Whitehaven and Westwood and Boxtown. But across the 15 counties that I've traveled, I have yet to meet anyone, including folks who are Republicans who are voting for us, who want data centers. It's the clearest example of the billionaire class versus the rest of us and exploiting our natural resources so they can make more profit.
1: Well, indeed, as you said, if these things were so good, they would be built at Mar-a-Lago. I'd like to ask you, Justin, about the Memphis City Council members having passed two ordinances earlier this month about data centers. Could you tell us what those are about?
6: Yes, so right now the Memphis City Council has a moratorium vote coming up on the 20th, as well as other regulation that they're looking at as well. That'll be going through the process over the next several weeks. But I'm advocating alongside other members of our community for a data center moratorium in Memphis and also in Shelby County. In the House of Representatives, I represent a town called Millington, and just yesterday they passed a data center moratorium. But I believe local governments have a responsibility to protect the air, to protect the water of our constituents and our communities that are being inundated by hyperscale data centers that are seeking to pollute and harm our communities without any input given by the people who live there. And a lot of the people who live in our rural towns and communities that I'm visiting and talking with, they don't want these hyperscale data centers either.
1: And could you talk about the lawsuit the NAACP has sued Musk's ex-AI earlier this year in June?
6: Yeah, so the NAACP, alongside Young, Gifted, and Green and Southern Environmental Law Center, are suing ex-AI because they're illegally violating the Clean Air Act, operating over 59 gas turbines that are making them the largest producer of nitrogen oxide, which is smog, a ground-level ozone pollution in our entire region. And they have not at all gotten permission to do that via the Clean Air Act through the Environmental Protection Agency, and instead are exploiting their relationship with the governor and Mississippi Department of Environmental Quality to allow them to hurt, harm, and kill the people who live in our community. And even the Department of Justice, Trump's Department of Justice, has tried to enjoin the lawsuit, which they've been denied, saying that Grok and XAI, their chatbot, is necessary because it's being used to kill people in the Iran war. And so what's being powered in our neighborhood is killing and hurting people all across this world. And we, in our community, we don't want it. And it is taking community resistance and community building in order to show our disdain for this, but also the power that we have to stop it.
0: Justin Pearson, you're well known for taking on the powers that be. You and another state legislator, another Justin Jones, you were sanctioned by, you were thrown out, expelled from the Tennessee legislature for taking on the gun lobby after a horrific massacre, gun massacre that took place in Nashville. Now you're taking on the most the wealthiest person on earth, Elon Musk, with his XAI data centers. And it's just been revealed in investigations of dark money by the New York Times that he has poured over $300 million into the midterm elections. You are trying to win a seat in Congress for the first time from Memphis. Why have you decided to take on Elon Musk? And how much money do you know is he pouring in against you in your congressional race?
6: Yes, I am never afraid to take on the richest person in the world financially. I'm not afraid to take on the president of the United States, who just mentioned us in his rally 2 days ago, because I will do anything that I possibly can to improve the quality of lives for people in Tennessee. The truth of the matter is gas is high. Groceries are high, healthcare costs are high, wages are low, yet the billionaire class continues to profit off of our pain and pillage our communities and our pocketbooks. Look, we know he's spending over $300 million. I believe he's going to start spending millions in our race because it is so extremely close. You know, they drew this district to be plus 21 for Trump, and most recent polls have us within just 4 points of winning this. I just learned yesterday that Donald Trump's super PAC is starting to spend money in our district. They are terrified about the multiracial coalition that we're building, about the fact that we're getting rural folks together and people who live in urban areas together to fight back against the tyranny of government and against the billionaire class. But they're not going to prevail, because on Election Day, we all just get one vote, and we're going to have more votes at the end of the day.
0: Justin J. Pearson, Democratic State Representative from Tennessee, running for Congress to represent Memphis and Shelby County. Up next, Paris Marks, author of the new book, Hyperscale, The Ambition and Excess of Big Tech's Data Empires. Stay with us.

0: Fly by the late legendary pianist and composer Randy Weston. To see our interview and his performances, go to democracynow.org. This is Democracy Now! I'm Amy Goodman with Nermeen Sheikh.
1: With the midterms less than 3 weeks away, we continue to look at how AI data centers have emerged as a political flashpoint.
0: We're joined now by the Canadian journalist Paris Marks, host of the award-winning Tech Won't Save Us podcast, writes the Disconnect newsletter, author of the new book Hyperscale, The Ambition and Excess of Big Tech's Data Empires. He's joining us from St. John's, Newfoundland. And we just talked to Justin Pearson, taking on Elon Musk's XAI data centers in Memphis. In fact, though, the largest concentration of data centers is in Northern Virginia, as you write about. And Nermeen and I are speaking to you from New York, which has the only state moratorium on the building of data centers. Can you give us, can you put that battle in Memphis in the global picture? Why Northern Virginia, for example, is there this massive concentration of data centers? It's not one of the poorest areas in the country.
2: No, certainly not. It's much more for historical reasons, right? Because a lot of that early work on the internet was happening in Northern Virginia, you know, obviously a lot of military spending that went into that. And of course, for that reason, a lot of infrastructure, a lot of, you know, fiber infrastructure, connectivity infrastructure, data centers, certainly over time, were built out in that area. And that, you know, kind of that legacy continues to this day. And so, you know, the people who live there in Northern Virginia have really felt the effects of all of these data centers having been built out. And especially, you know, they have had data centers for a long time, right? But one of the things I try to get to in the book is really the shift from, you know, data centers as they used to be, you know, in industrial areas, maybe not so much larger than other tenants that would be in those, you know, kind of industrial parks and things like that. Our demands are just, was just really been feeling this was involved of a lot of these main particular and really constructed by them can come from living. But many, I think that's part of the reason why, you know, we're seeing this kind of collective backlash, you know, throughout the United States, but in many other parts of the world against these data centers.
1: So, Paris, let's just, you know, to give people a sense of the scale of these data centers, there are 3,000, more than 3,000 operational data centers in the U.S. now, and about 1,500 that are being planned. So why don't you explain, if you could, why? Why so many and why so quickly?
2: Yeah, absolutely. So, you know, we need data centers to process the types of things that we do online, you know, the digital services that we use. You know, of course, I'm connected to you digitally. That is likely going through a data center somewhere, right? So it's not to say that we need absolutely no data centers. We need to get rid of them all. I think there have certainly been benefits from the digital technologies that have arisen over the past few decades. But we have seen this continued escalation in the amount of computing power that the tech companies and the tech industry are demanding, right? Right? And they make the products that they're offering to people more computationally intensive. And so the real reason, you know, one of the key reasons, at least, that we have seen this significant escalation over the past few years in the construction of data centers, because we really saw this start to take off in 2023, 2024, which is why it has become such a

0: political flashpoint over the past 12 to 18 months is really because of generative AI, right? Because of the chatbots and image generators that companies like OpenAI, Anthropic, but also Google, Microsoft, Amazon have been pushing for the past few years. Because, you know, for regular people who are not really into the technical side of things, it might just be like, oh, okay, this is a new service that these companies are offering. But the reality is that these are much more computationally intensive than what, you know, these companies were offering before. It takes a lot more computation to kind of create, a text response to a prompt that you're putting in, or to generate an image or a video based on some prompts that, you're putting into the system. And that has meant they have needed to build so many more data centers, so much more quickly, and make those data centers even larger than they have in the past, which again is why so many people are, you know, seeing data centers arrive in their communities, just because these tech companies are looking for so many places to be able to locate them, places that are willing to, you know, have them become their neighbors. And they're finding that increasingly a lot of communities are saying no to that.
1: Well, one of the chapters in your book, Paris, is devoted to the climate impacts, which we heard about earlier from Justin in Memphis. But so the question, you know, obviously America, the U.S. has exponentially more data centers than any country in the world. Now, China, which is also building, massively data centers, though, again, nowhere near the number of what the U.S. has, they have been attempting to employ renewable energy to diminish the climate impacts of these data centers. In your research, do you see any indication that these tech companies are looking for more sustainable sources of energy?
0: Not in any significant way, right? Like, if you listen to what the tech companies say, they will certainly tell you that they're investing a lot of money in renewable energy. In the past, last year in particular, they made a big push into nuclear energy, which, you know, obviously is very debatable whether it can be considered clean, but in their ledger, they would claim it is, right? Which is part of their way to say, like, you know, look, we're trying to do this, efficiently. We're trying to do this sustainably. They will certainly talk about how, they will reduce kind of the intensity of water use at a data center, right? So, the total quantity that a data center itself will use. But then when you look across the total number of data centers that they're building out, their water use and their electricity use as well is just absolutely soaring. But the real story here, if you think about the climate impact, is really their dependence on fossil fuels and their dependence on natural gas in particular. In the kind of 23, 24, we saw this real push for them to try to get connections to the grid in the various places where they were building out these data centers, right? But in many of those places, they have now exhausted those connections, right? The demand on the grid was so great that it became much more difficult to connect a data center in the kind of amount of time that they would need to connect it for it to come online to, benefit their generative AI ambitions. And so what we have seen over the past year is a real pivot toward building on-site gas plants. You know, obviously, when we look at Memphis, there was the use of a lot of generators on site in order to power the data center. And we have seen other data centers using that model as well. But now, of course, increasingly, they're moving toward actually just building dedicated gas plants for the data centers, such that there was a report out recently that it's something like 189 gigawatts of new gas capacity is in the pipeline in the United States just to power these data centers, which is just staggering to imagine, right? You know, we have already seen our governments roll back on their climate ambitions. We have seen the tech companies that back in 2019, 2020 wanted us to see them as climate leaders and, you know, as though they cared about climate change and taking action on that, completely throw their targets out the window in order to pursue generative AI and this data center build out, regardless of the consequences that come of that. And of course, you know, those are consequences that will be felt by everybody through, how it's going to make climate change worse. But again, as Representative Pearson was saying, we also see very clearly the local impacts of local air pollution, on the people who live next to these data centers, as the people in Memphis are feeling, but also in many other communities where this is happening.
2: Paris Marks, I want to ask you about your critique of the legislation Senator Bernie Sanders is putting forward, certainly seen as an AI critic, a deep concern about what's happening and what's happening so fast. Senator Sanders and Congressmember Greg Kassar announced the Ban Artificial Super Intelligence Act, to stop AI oligarchs from building machines humans cannot control. It would permanently ban the development and deployment of superintelligent AI and temporarily until a federal regulator has established safety rules. They would also direct the U.S. to prevent superintelligence from being developed anywhere.
0: Absolutely. Sanders worked forward on a national level. I think that's very important of superintelligence legislation. And, you know, the discussion of, you know, kind of limited or rolling back the further development of these AI models, I would also be on board with that as well, but probably not for the same reasons that are being laid out in this legislation. And so to me, this feels like a response to these narratives that we have had for the past couple months now about, you know, the power and the threat that these AI models can pose to humanity, right? You know, we have seen these tech companies and people who work at them come out and talk about how they feel or they believe, and you know, they want us to believe as well, that, you know, these models are getting to a place that they are starting to learn on their own, and they're starting to become so powerful that within 10 years, they could decide that they want to wipe out humanity or a significant chunk of humanity. And that is a real threat to, you know, our collective species, right? And to me, quite frankly, I feel that that is a mix of science fiction and delusion on the part of the people who are running these companies. And it is also a very effective way to distract from the real harms that we're seeing from these generative AI products, from the chatbots and image generators today. You know, for me, I think that, you know, kind of this future focused stuff is an attempt to make sure that regulation is not targeting the things that people are actually feeling and that would actually restrict what the chatbots and the AI companies are doing right now. And, you know, rather having the discussion being about something that might happen 10 years down the line that I would argue is actually very unlikely and doesn't reflect how the technology really works. You know, what I would like to see from a regulatory perspective is not this focus on the super intelligent stuff, but, you know, the effects that, you know, as we're seeing more reports, the effects that dependence on chatbots can have on people's mental health, where we see them have mental health spirals because they have become dependent on these technologies. You know, the kind of deepfake crisis that we have seen and really saw very clearly on Elon Musk's platform and with the Grok chatbot at the beginning of the year. The questions about what dependence on chatbots and use of chatbots means for people's ability to learn, to think critically, to kind of have these cognitive skills and to develop them properly. You know, we can even go beyond that to the environmental impact of the data centers themselves, or, you know, the various other ways that we have seen chatbots used for people to try to harm themselves or to harm others. Of course, in the case that we're seeing here in Canada, where the shooter out in British Columbia earlier this year, in one of the worst mass shootings in our history, was actually using ChatGPT for 8 months to help plan violent scenarios and that attack in particular, right up until the morning of the attack when the shooter asked the chatbot what time school shootings tend to occur, and then, of course, went to carry out that act of mass violence. And so these are the things that I think that regulation should really be targeting, not these kind of more fantastical ideas of super intelligence that, you know, I think are really the product of kind of delusional and deceptive tech people.
1: So, Paris, would you say that there is a distinction between your critique, which is a political economic critique of the technology, in addition to, of course, these horrifying incidents that you've recounted of present day harms, and the scientific and technological potential of this, generative artificial intelligence? Or do you think even that potential that has been touted to us is misleading or an exaggeration?
0: Yeah, in my view, I do think the potential is severely overstated. You know, I think that when we look especially at how the tech industry tends to operate, it operates on exaggeration, right? In order to drive investment, in order to drive hype cycles, to get people interested in its products, to, you know, get a lot of media attention on what it's doing, which is not to say that, you know, at the end of a shakeout, of course, there's a lot of talk of whether there is an AI bubble and whether there's overinvestment into generative AI and into data centers right now, and what might happen when there is a kind of market correction, you know, in that sector. And I think that what we'll find is that a lot of the places where the tech industry said that generative AI would be useful is actually not going to pan out in the long run. I think that there will certainly be some instances where, you know, certain sectors, certain companies find that

0: it's useful to use generative AI products. And even then, I think their use of the products will look very different than what we have today. There's obviously a big reliance and push to use centralized tools like ChatGPT or Claude from Anthropic. But actually, I think we'll see much more kind of use of the open weight models, the kind of smaller models that are targeted to certain use cases that are obviously also less resource demanding. Which I think is how things are going to shake out. But even then, I would say that, I think that the usefulness of generative AI as a technology has been overstated. I think that the pursuit of it comes out of certain kind of ideological ideas that the tech companies have. They want to build this, kind of human brain within the computer. And to do that, you need larger and larger models. But that's not necessarily the best way to actually develop AI for, kind of benefiting the public, right? And one of the things that I took away from Karen Howe's work, who I know you've had on the show as well, and her book, Empire of AI, is that there are a lot of other ways you can approach AI, right? But a lot of the money that goes into AI development right now is focused on generative AI rather than these, many other techniques or approaches that could actually be much, much better for the public, be using far less resources, but the industry is not very interested in that right now.
1: And finally, if you could talk about, because it seems to me that a number of people in the medical profession are very hopeful about the changes that generative AI will make possible in many, many different fields. And already, the discovery of Google DeepMind's AlphaFold, which is considered one of the most significant scientific achievements in the history of artificial intelligence. We have 30 seconds. Your response.
0: I'm quite skeptical of many of these claims. I think that we have actually a history of thinking that new technologies are going to make big changes in medical advances, and then they don't deliver. And I would just point to, in Canada, the Auditor General in Ontario looked into these AI medical scribes, the tools that transcribe conversations between patients and doctors, and found that in over half of cases, they were inserting false information, recording the wrong drugs. And if this is kind of the basis of, how a patient's medical history, that can really have some significant effects on, how they are treated going forward. If their medical file is filled with false information about their history. So again, I'm a bit skeptical on that point as well.
2: Paris Marks, I want to thank you so much for being with us, author of the new book, Hyperscale, The Ambition and Excess of Big Tech's Data Empires, host of the award-winning Tech Won't Save Us podcast. He writes the Disconnect newsletter. A very happy birthday to Juan Gonzalez. Tomorrow, on Friday, I'll be at the Woodstock International Film Festival, moderating a panel at 2. 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Check our website, democracynow.org. I'm Amy Goodman with Nermeen Sheikh.
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Greetings and salutations, dear listener. You are tuned into The Liminal Wave, a show between the here and there where we sonically traverse the in-between. I am Cassandra, your musical exploratrice for the next hour, and this week's playlist I am pretty darn stoked to bring to you. You know how sometimes you make a playlist and it's good or it's okay, you know, but then there are times where you compile one and you get goosebumps because it hits just right. And that's how I feel about this one. So let's get into it. Here is Curtis Mayfield with Now You're Gone.

Witch with That's What I Want. Before that, Gaudy and Fragile Hands. So we started the show with Now You're Gone, an absolute groove from Curtis Mayfield. I have been jamming that for a long time now. It is so good. And then we had Nightmares on Wax, Yasiin Bey, and Mos Def with Bang Beyond. Coming up, I have got tracks from Silo, A Soft Spectre, and Buttering Trio. Right now, here are the Mees with Wee Wee Wee.

Silo and Kaneda with Walk Long. Before that, A Suspector and Gitkin with Eternal Night Sky. And before that, Buttering Trio's track, Love in Music. I am Cassandra, and you are listening to The Liminal Wave.

Flaming Tunes with A to B. Before that, Shay Hazan with Pink Collar. And then right before that, we had A Room Up in the Sky from iDress and the Marias. All right, my fellow Melonauts, we are nearing the end of our journey together this week. If you want to keep up with me outside of Radioland, you can find me on Instagram at @spork_queen. I post lots of stuff there, music-related, art-related, dance-related, whatever I'm vibing on at the moment. And finally, I have an official email address for the show. If you want to send me a message or any song, artist, or label suggestions, you can email me at theliminalwave@outlook.com. 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